0: that we matter. But these difficulties are purposeful. God can use them to produce in us qualities that could be learned in no other way. Remember that you are of great value to Him, and He wants the very best for you. Don't forget, He says, "You are precious and honored in my sight, and I love you."
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3: When life is unfair and you're overwhelmed by discouragement, you're not alone. King David was once in that same place. How did he handle it? Today on Turning Point, Dr. David Jeremiah turns to the Psalms for the answer and explains why discouragement is Satan's most destructive tool. From the series, The Battle for Your Soul, here's David to introduce his message, The War Zone of Discouragement.
4: And you know, I've told our people at Shadow Mountain that discouragement is one of the things Satan can use to get to me. I think because we have so much going on all the time, so many things happening, so many programs and so many missions and strategies, there's always going to be one or two of them that isn't going the way it should. And sometimes they pile up and they get to you. You have to be careful you don't get discouraged. The story that we're going to tell you to illustrate how to deal with this is from the life of David and what happened to him when his son rebelled against him and took the kingdom from him. And David finds himself on the outside of the kingdom that he personally built, looking in. "Why are you cast down, O my soul?" he cried out. Sometimes our souls get cast down and we get discouraged. We're going to talk about it today in just a moment. First, let me remind you, all the material on The Battle for the Soul is now available. That includes a book you can get for a gift of any size to Turning Point in asking for your copy. And it also includes the study guide. You can get that from our website, and the audio and video things that go with it are all available from davidjeremiah.org. And get going on your study of The Battle for Your Soul. I hope you will do that. And we'll talk about this some more in a moment, but right now let's get started with our discussion of the war zone of discouragement. I have a Jewish friend who built a successful business from the ground up. He's an excellent leader and a true people person. But it still took him decades to lay the groundwork and achieve stability in the marketplace. As soon as the business was established, he began thinking about succession plans. Who was the right person to lead this venture going into the future? My friend's first choice was his oldest son. This young man is athletic, handsome, and charismatic. Everything a father could want, kind of person who seems to succeed at everything he tries. Still, my friend had some concerns about his maturity. Would his son take things seriously as the stakes demanded? Was he truly ready to lead? These questions were answered in dramatic fashion. At the start of a company board meeting, incredibly, my friend was informed that he was no longer the CEO of his own company. The board had removed him through a secret vote and replaced him with his son. Turns out the son had spent the better part of the year arranging meetings with various board members to raise concerns about missed opportunities. Without naming names, he subtly suggested that the company's leadership lacked a killer instinct, and the son even started eating lunch in the company cafeteria to make connections with the key employees and department heads. When all the right seeds had been planted and all the right palms had been greased, the son made his move and took charge, and my friend was left holding a cardboard box with little else after decades of sacrifice. If you're familiar with the Old Testament, you may have already guessed the name of my friend. It was King David. And the name of his son is Absalom. And I changed a few minor details. But the overall arc of David's story matches what I have described. It is a sad story indeed. After decades of serving as the king of Israel, David was forced to flee Jerusalem in a single day because of Absalom's rebellion. He left the region entirely, traveling with his trusted advisors until they crossed the Jordan River. Once there, scripture suggests David looked back across the waters and wrote what we know today as Psalm 42 and Psalm 43. I need to tell you that these two psalms go together. In fact, it may look like there's a chapter division between the two of them. There really is not. Originally, this was one psalm. I'm sure you know that the Bible is totally inspired, but chapter divisions are man-made. If you look down at your Bible, you will notice in Psalm 42 and 43 a verse that is repeated three times. Three times this verse is repeated and joins these psalms together. Psalm 42, verse 5. Why are you cast down, O my soul? And why are you disquieted within me? Hope in God, for I shall yet praise him for the help of his countenance. Psalm 42, 11. Why are you cast down, O my soul? And why are you disquieted within me? Hope in God, for I shall yet praise him, the help of my countenance and my God. And Psalm 43, verse 5, why are you cast down, O my soul? And why are you disquieted within me? Hope in God, for I shall yet praise him, the help of my countenance and my God. The inscription over these two psalms says they are addressed to the choir master. And these psalms are called a maskil of the sons of Korah. The word maskil in Hebrew means a teaching psalm. So Psalms 42 and 43 are teaching psalms from David to help us learn how to handle our discouragements and our blue moods. Martin Seligman says that we tell ourselves three lies when we're discouraged. We say that our circumstances are personal, which means God's picking on us and we're the only ones going through this stuff. Secondly, we say our circumstances are pervasive, which means they affect everything and they corrupt everything in our lives. And thirdly, we tell ourselves that these circumstances are permanent and they can never change. All of these are lies because they are deep wounds to our souls. They keep us shackled to discouragement and despair. You know, there's an old story about the devil putting his tools up for sale. He spread out before the buyers the things like hatred and envy and pride and deceit and lying, each marked with a price on it. But off to the side lay one worn, overused tool priced higher than all the rest put together. What is that one? Someone said, and the answer was, that is discouragement. Why is it so expensive? And the devil said, because it works better than all the others. With it, I can get inside a person's soul when nothing else will. And it is so worn out because I use it on almost everybody. You can sense that David is dealing with this as you read these Psalms. He feels overwhelmed and hopeless and helpless. And what I would like to do today, because of what he wrote, is to take these two psalms written during Absalom's defection and David's temporary loss of his kingdom and find out what we can learn about discouragement. I told you before, it's the number one thing the enemy uses in my life. He is good at getting people discouraged. And because whatever your situation is, like mine, I remember that it's not permanent, it's not pervasive, and it's not personal. God wants you to have hope. And David's Psalms offer three helpful principles that guide us and support us whenever we're discouraged. They are built around powerful paradox. A paradox is two principles that seem to be in opposite directions, and yet they combine to express the truth. The first paradox goes like this. Hope is most alive when everything seems hopeless. You say, Pastor Jeremiah, that doesn't make sense. How could hope be alive when everything is hopeless? We all deal with discouraging situations on a regular basis. However, sometimes the accumulation of discouragement can push us into despair. And when we lose a job or we have to worry about finances and housing, ways our children might be affected, or the first year after losing a spouse is hard and the second is harder and the third seems impossible. In these types of situations, if we're not careful, we start to feel as if nothing will ever get better. We may begin to believe there's no escape from feeling miserable, which only makes us feel miserable. But the Bible paints a different picture. Honestly, it's kind of surprising. And until you get your mind wrapped around it, you can't really comprehend it at all. Scripture tells us that true hope springs from despair. Here's the way Paul put it when he wrote to the Romans in the 8th chapter of his letter. He said, "For we were saved in this hope, but hope that is seen is not hope. For why does one still hope for what he sees? But if we hope for what we do not see, we eagerly wait for it with perseverance." Paul's logic in these verses is ironclad. If we already have everything we desire, then we don't have anything to hope for. We no longer have need of hope. But on the other side of the coin, hope exists precisely, exactly where we feel uncertainty. It is born from discouragement and dejection and despair. That's exactly where David was living after all these terrible things had happened in his life. He was full of despair. Listen to the cry of his soul. If you read this psalm carefully, you will get inside of David's skin and you will feel what he felt. Here are just a few verses that tell you what he was going through. Psalm 42:3. "My tears have been my food day and night, while they continually say to me, 'Where is your God?'" Psalm 42:7. "Deep calls unto deep at the noise of your waterfalls. All your waves and billows have gone over me." Psalm 42:9, "Why have you forgotten me? Why do I go mourning because of the oppression of my enemy?" And Psalm 42:10, "As with the breaking of my bones, my enemies reproach me. They say to me all day long, 'Where is your God?'" These are the words of a broken man who felt abandoned, ridiculed, and overwhelmed, and yet these psalms are about hope. Don't miss the important implication of this paradox. It is possible to love God deeply and still feel despair. If you are discouraged or weighed down, that does not automatically mean that God is displeased with you. And it does not always mean that there is some hidden sin you have not dealt with. Sometimes it simply means you are human, living in a broken world and learning to hold on to hope. If you go back through the Bible, you will see that. Remember how discouraged Moses felt in the wilderness? The weight of leading a complaining and restless people became so overwhelming that he told God he couldn't do it any longer, and he would rather die than continue to be the leader of the Israelites. Likewise, Hannah was crushed in spirit because she couldn't have children, and she was continually mocked by her rival. The Bible says she was miserable and would weep and not eat when she went to the house of the Lord. And Elijah, after a great victory over the prophets of Baal, fled into the wilderness in fear of Jezebel. He sat down under a broom tree and he asked God to take his life. He said, "Lord, I have had enough." I love that phrase. I have said that before. Have you ever said that? "Lord, I have had enough." Even Jesus, in his darkest moment, cried out, "My God, my God, why have you forsaken me?" One of my old friends, who is now in heaven, is a man by the name of Warren Wiersbe. He was a marvelous pastor, wonderful writer. I think he wrote about as many books as the years he lived, and he had lots of books. One of the books he wrote was called Walking with the Giants, and it contains short biographies of many people that you and I have heard about, famous Christians, what you might call giants of the faith. As he wrote the introduction, he said one surprising thing he discovered was a common thread running through their lives. Many of them faced early years of nearly debilitating discouragement, but they kept at it, and they faithfully sowed seeds despite the dark clouds that were over their heads. One of the men he mentioned was Charles Haddon Spurgeon, one of the great preachers of history. Some say the greatest. Spurgeon suffered from prolonged bouts of depression, as well as anxiety about common problems. Here he was, this great preacher, but he worried about finances. I took encouragement from that. Spurgeon's psychological and physical ailments were so severe that he would often be confined to bed for weeks at a time. However, he came to see these problems as part of God's work in his life. His sufferings enabled him to comfort and encourage others who were afflicted. He said he discovered that his periods of depression often came before a time when God blessed his ministry. And he made a statement I will never forget. Listen to this. He said, "Depression became like a John the Baptist for me. Just as John the Baptist came as the forerunner of Jesus, my depression came as a forerunner to God's blessing in my life. When I went through those times of discouragement and depression and worked through them, I knew that on the other side, God was going to do something great in my life." It's almost like the picture of the waves of the ocean. The depth of the trough determines the height of the wave. When you go through a low place, oftentimes after that, God takes you to the high place. David's experience as he wrote these Psalms show us that hopelessness is not the end. Instead, it is often the soil in which hope begins. Hope is not the absence of difficulty. It is the certainty that God is present in the middle of difficulty. Hope is most alive when everything seems hopeless. Therefore, our souls can weather seasons of discouragement. Here's the second paradox from David's pen. Hope for the future is built on the past. Now, that doesn't make a lot of sense in many respects, and sometimes that's the way paradoxes are. We typically think of hope as forward-facing. We hope for things that are yet to come. Specifically, we hope for things we desire that we don't yet have. But in these two Psalms, David repeatedly looks back at his experiences from the past. For example, Psalm 42:4, "When I remember these things, I pour out my soul within me, for I used to go with the multitudes. I went with them to the house of God with the voice of joy and praise and with a multitude that kept a pilgrim feast." David said, "I'm going through a really tough time right now, but when I think back, I remember the joy I had with my brothers and sisters when I went to the house of God and we sang praises and we worshiped the Lord." Here's a similar sentiment from verse 6. "Oh my God, my soul is cast down within me. Therefore, I will remember you from the land of the Jordan and from the height of Hermon, from the hill Miser." You know, feeling discouraged in the present, David chose to remember the past. He looked back at times of worship and joy in the presence of God. The more he remembered, the more his thoughts turned to the faithfulness of God. I think it's an important thing to remember that when we're discouraged, we tend to forget what God has done for us in the past. The old hymn that goes like this, "Count your blessings, name them one by one, and you will see what the Lord has done." We focus on the future when we get discouraged and we lose sight of what he has done for us in the past. We forget his faithfulness. It's a terrible condition for our souls because when we go through this, we're constantly thinking about what is uncertain and unknown. But the one thing we have that no one can take from us is what God has already done for us. We put that in the bank of our heart and we remember it. That's the reason why I recommend keeping a journal. I remember when I first got sick years ago, somebody told me I should journal, and I didn't do it because I thought journals were for women and mystics, and I wasn't either one, so I didn't know if I could do a journal. But then I was reading a book by Gordon MacDonald, and in this book he talked about journaling in his computer, and that sounded very masculine to me, so I decided I would do that. And during my time with cancer, I journaled every day. Now, journals are important because when you write things down and you get them out of your system, you put them on paper, you can tell God what's really in your heart. That's really true. But there's another reason why journals are important. When you're going through a hard time, hear You can go back and read your journal and remember what God did for you in the past.

0: cast down, O my soul, which suggests that David had chosen to be discouraged, and he was asking his soul, why have you cast yourself down? That's important because it means we have a choice in where we focus. We can dwell on despair, or we can direct our thoughts to hope. There was a time when David was on the run. He was leading a group of renegade soldiers. They were out fighting their battles, and they had left their wives and children behind in a city called Ziklag. After being gone for a time, they came back, and as they walked over the hill and looked down, they saw that the city of Ziklag had been burned to the ground. It was gone, and all of the women and the children had been taken captive by the Amalekites. Now David had a twofold problem. He not only was being pursued by the enemy, but now his own men were furious with him. They had followed him, and now their families were gone. Their homes were destroyed. Everything was gone. And the Bible says they were so distressed, they talked about killing David. And he had nowhere to go. If I had been in his place, I might have been tempted to run. But listen to what the Word of God says David did. 1 Samuel 30, verse 6. David strengthened himself in the Lord his God. How many of you know the only person you have sometimes is yourself? Have you ever been sequestered in that place where nobody quite understands what you're experiencing? You try to help them understand that they don't understand. And all of a sudden you look up and you say, Lord, it's just me and you. David strengthened him, so I love what he did. I can almost picture it. David is overwhelmed. What am I going to do? My men are against me. The enemy's against me. And instead of collapsing under the weight of it, he turns to the Lord. In my mind, I see him taking the scriptures and going off by himself, finding a quiet place and opening the Word of God. And as he reads, he begins to remember who God is. How many of you know if God is on your team, you're never alone? And you're always in the majority. You and God are greater than you and anyone else. And that's the lesson. When you get discouraged, when you feel overwhelmed, you don't just sit there and let it walk over you. You have to learn to encourage yourself in the Lord. One of the ways you do that is by going back through the scriptures and remembering the greatness of God. I mentioned keeping a journal. That can help. Go back and read what God has already done in your life and look at the ways he's been faithful. And there's not one of us here who doesn't have a good list. We count our blessings and we realize that we have so much to be thankful for. We look at what is happening around the world. Think about being a Christian in some of the other war-torn places of the world. And here we are. We're not free of problems, worshiping God and listening to his word. We're blessed people. Sometimes we just need somebody to poke us and remind us about that. Because we get caught up in our troubles, we get caught up in our discouragements, and that's the enemy doing that. He's wounding our soul with all of that so that we can't be successful and we can't be helpful and we can't be of use to the Lord. When you're all down on yourself, you're never going to help anybody. And the enemy knows that. And the psalmist tells us, don't let it happen.
1: 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I hope you will too as you follow along. So tomorrow is part two of the War Zone of Discouragement. 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
0: 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So this is why our identity really does shape the type of person we engage with and how we engage with the people that we're in relationship with.
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2: We live in a hurry. We rush from one thing to the next, cramming our days so full that the things that matter most get pushed aside. And somewhere in all that motion, we lose something. Well, today, Chuck Swindoll begins a series that's never been shared on Insight for Living until now. The Gospel of Mark features a portrait of one who is always on the move, always engaged, always giving himself away, yet never once in a hurry. He chose peace instead of panic. Chuck titled his opening message, Snapshots of the Servant of God.
3: Turn, if you will, to Mark chapter 1. We'll randomly pick a few verses through this book that will help us sort of get the feel of the flow of events. Of course, chapter 1, verse 1 of Mark's gospel begins, "The beginning of the gospel of Jesus Christ, the Son of God." Verse 9, "In those days Jesus came from Nazareth in Galilee and was baptized by John in the Jordan. Immediately coming up out of the water, he saw the heavens opened and the Spirit like a dove descending upon him. And a voice came out of the heavens, 'You are my beloved Son. In you I am well pleased.'" Chapter 3, verse 13. "And he went up on the mountain and summoned those whom he himself wanted, and they came to him. And he appointed 12 so that they would be with him and that he could send them out to preach and to have authority to cast out the demons." Chapter 8, verse 27. "Jesus went out along with his disciples to the villages of Caesarea Philippi, and on the way he questioned his disciples, saying to them, 'Who do people say that I am?' They told him, saying, 'John the Baptist,' and others say, 'Elijah,' but others, 'One of the prophets.' And he continued by questioning them, 'But who do you say that I am?' Peter answered and said to him, 'You are the Christ.'" And one more, chapter 10, verse 45. 10:45. "For even the Son of Man did not come to be served, but to serve and to give his life a ransom for many."
2: 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Chuck titled today's message, Snapshots of the Servant of God.
3: Can you remember what you did a week ago last Tuesday? Well, let me make it easier. How about last Tuesday? You remember what you did last Tuesday? Or Wednesday? or Thursday. How many of you remember what I titled last Sunday's sermon? It's okay. Well, I won't go on because I want to tell you that. Otherwise, you'll be working all for the next 10 minutes wondering what it was. A year for letting go is what I called it. Now you remember. Isn't it amazing that we cannot remember what we were doing a few days ago? That we can't remember even the title of a talk given by someone who had thought it through and passionately delivered it and applied it so that we understood the value of letting things go? Amazing, isn't it? Our problem, of course, is that we have this hurry-up pace into which we jam things that are not all that important. And so they push away the things that are significant. Country Western singing group Alabama made a very simple song for our nation, a hit song, because they sang our story. I'm in a hurry to get things done. Oh, I rush and rush until life's no fun. All I really gotta do is live and die. But I'm in a hurry, and I don't know why. It's that last part that troubles us. Truth be told, you could not name the last book you read, unless you were very unusual. Most could not even say the last book they finished. We're even hurried in reading through a book. I was in a meeting the other day, and it was one of those meetings that was so engaging and involved that you almost had to take a number to be able to get a word in edgewise. And I said to some people who were in that group later on, there's only one group with more type A people than in that group the other day, and that's the Joint Chiefs of Staff. I mean, we all had something to get done. We all were in a hurry to get it said. We all felt like life can't go on unless I get that said. I've got to get that done. We're in a hurry to get things done. But that leaves us in the backwash of waste and forgetfulness. Why? What's the rush? What's the hurry? Now, you might think, Chuck, apparently you think the answer is that we all just kind of hang out. You who know me would never say that. I don't remember the last time I hung out. No, that isn't the answer. It's not that we all wind up sitting on a back porch humming some song or whittling or spitting or whiling away our time. I can't think of anything more boring than that. Unless it's retiring early and playing golf every day. That would have to be worse than a back porch thing. But what's the problem? I'm not suggesting that we disengage or we're not involved. On the contrary, anyone who takes Christ seriously re-engages in life. It's that we pack life with things that are significant, and we pace ourselves so that we don't lose our priorities or our way or our memory. For if life is marked by significant events, we remember them so much longer. Really, what I'd like us to break with is the hurry-worry syndrome, spelled S-I-N. To get away from this rush, to get away from the worry that accompanies rush, so that we can take time for things that matter. And that is what attracts me to the gospel by Mark. You'd be surprised to know that this gospel, like no other, has Jesus on the move, and it's like he hardly stops until he must. In fact, twice in the gospel, we read that he didn't even have time to eat. So you can follow the life of Jesus and model his way and be so busy you sometimes won't have time to eat. Nothing wrong with that. Most of us could eat a little less and do quite well, thank you. But it's not about eating or not eating. It's about doing things that really matter. This is the story of the remarkable individual who changed the life of a failure named John Mark, a renegade missionary who, defected from a mission and probably thought he would never amount to anything in his later years because of that failure. Isn't it encouraging to know that a gospel, the first one written in all of time, the earliest of the gospels, is written by a man who experienced failure to the point of tears, heartbreak, and rejection? He tells us about the servant of God. Hard-working servant, but never without focus. Active and engaged, but never in a hurry. Not once in the gospel do you read Jesus was in a hurry, or he hurried to get there, though his days were full. He's confronting demonic opposition. Some of you have never done that, so you can only imagine what a demonic opposition would be like. If you ever encounter the darkness, you'll never forget it. And you'll appreciate the fact that he was never defeated in the midst of such encounters. He was available to people, but he was never a people pleaser. He was on the move toward very clear objectives, but never in a panic. He's submissive to the Father, but at the same time, he's never passive. Mark offers snapshots of this remarkable servant of God, and he shows us this one at work more than any of the other gospel writers. Jesus is engaged in life, doing things that really matter. Now, if you've got your outline handy, we'll sort of follow our way through this. It'll help us kind of keep on target because we're covering a lot of ground today. I want to do so in a way that is paced, but at the same time, it must keep moving for the sake of time. First, let's meet the writer. John Mark is his name. He's mentioned first in Acts 12, verse 12. He's seen there as the son of a woman named Mary, in whose home there was a prayer meeting. In that home, Peter comes after being miraculously delivered from prison. Remember that. Mark and Peter become close in the later years, and it is from Peter's experience with Jesus that Mark gets much of his information. Mark later emerges in Acts 13 as the one who will travel with Paul and Barnabas on a missionary journey. Stay with me. While on that journey, things turned south, we would say. They got rough on the shores of Pamphylia. Mark lost his heart for what they were doing, and he went back home. Paul remembered that when they were going to take a second journey, and Barnabas, his cousin, Mark's cousin, wanted to take Mark with them. Paul said, no way. He failed us once, he'll fail again. He's a defector. He's a loser. Barnabas didn't believe it, partly because of blood. He was his cousin. And partly because he saw things in Mark that Paul didn't see. So Barnabas and Mark, John Mark, set sail for Cyprus. Barnabas is a Cypriot, so he was going back home. And there they ministered together. Paul took a new companion named Silas and began traveling through what was then called Asia Minor. Today it's called Turkey. So they separated. It looked like Mark was finished forever. But remarkable things happened in Mark's life, probably on Cyprus, where Barnabas was ministering and using him as a part of it, so that Mark emerges again in Colossians chapter 4 as one who is a part of Paul's ministry. Again, in the little one chapter letter of Philemon, where we read of Mark mentioned there. And finally, in 2 Timothy, which we have studied, where Paul in his last words says, be sure, Timothy, to bring Mark with you because he's useful to me in ministry. Ah, great. Goes full circle, doesn't he? Mark had failed, but Mark has come around to the point where Paul says in his later years, this man is useful to me in ministry. Peter, by the way, in 1 Peter 5:13, calls Mark my son. Now, they weren't related, but Peter and Mark were like father-son. And as I said earlier, from Peter, Mark got much of his information because he otherwise would not have known it. John Mark is chosen by God to write the story of Jesus. Isn't that encouraging? You who have failure fresh on your mind probably are kicking yourself from one day to the next. You're probably thinking, what's done is done. A bird with a broken pinion will never fly so high again. I hate that saying. Every bird in this place has broken pinions. Every person I've ever met has failures in his life or her life. And some of the great ones have the most failure. And from them they learn the valuable lessons of life. John is chosen by the Lord to write a gospel about the one that transformed his life, even Jesus. He calls him Jesus Christ, the Son of God. Now, we've met the writer. Let's observe his style. He is practical and he is pragmatic. His readers are living under the gun of intense persecution. Most likely, as Mark writes this, Nero is the emperor. Christians were torches lighting the stadium in Rome. And they were being hunted down and haunted by Nero's troops. Other Jews who saw these Christians as turncoats were turning against them. The Gentiles had no place for them. So these are people that are losing heart. So believe me, when Mark writes to these people, there's very little theory, only reality. That's his style. His emphasis, as we've said earlier, is action. It is movement. It is activity. It is engagement. Let me show you right here in the first chapter examples of that. Look at verse 10 of chapter 1. Immediately coming up out of the water. Verse 12. Immediately the Spirit impelled him. Verse 18. Immediately they left their nets and followed him. Verse 21. They went to Capernaum and immediately on the Sabbath. Verse 29, and immediately after they came out of the synagogue. Verse 42, immediately the leprosy left him and he was cleansed. And 43, he sternly warned him, immediately sent him away in one chapter. Look how often it's used. More than 40 times in one book of 16 chapters, the word immediately appears. In the Greek, there is one tense that has movement going on and on and on. It's called the present tense. Over 150 times in the 16 chapters of Mark, this present tense appears. Mark is on the move. Jesus is on the move. Everything is vivid. This is an eyewitness news brief of the life of Jesus. He's portrayed not just as busy, but engaged in things that really matter. The thing I love about Mark is that he doesn't get lost in a lot of theoretical details. In fact, I put a little statement together that could probably have been written in Mark's day from some Roman who would read his book. Listen, Mark, life isn't easy for me, and I don't have time to do a lot of reading and studying and research. I know zero about the Old Testament scriptures. I don't care a thing about a lot of Jewish traditions. I'm a Gentile, remember? What I'd like to hear is a plain, uncomplicated story about a man that some of my friends are talking about named Jesus, whom I've never heard of before. Just tell me about him straight. Don't get preachy. Don't be mystical. Don't use a lot of symbols. Stay away from theories. Give me the facts and I'll decide on my own, signed a Roman citizen. If you'll think like that, Mark will mean all the world to you. And I urge you to read it through. Even a slow reader can read through Mark in 2 hours. If you take your time, it'll take you maybe 3 hours. But it really won't take you much more than that. And you might want to parcel your time into sections as we're dealing with them from one day to the next. But that's the way a person would respond who was living in Mark's day, interested in the story of Jesus, and that's why Mark wrote it like he did. He shows us the servant at work. Now, that means he leaves some things out. Why would he admit things that he does? There is no long discourse about the king and his kingdom, because Jesus is portrayed as a servant, not a king. You read Matthew's account, you'll read a lot about the kingdom and the king. You will hardly read the word king in the book of Mark. I was interested in finding that in one of the dialogues, Matthew records from the disciples, Lord, save us. Remember the word, Lord. Lord, save us. When I looked up the cross-reference in Mark at the same account, it reads, Master, don't you care that we are perishing? Why would Mark use master and Matthew use Lord? Because of the different emphasis. Servants have masters. And a king is seen as Lord. So it makes sense that we would have a horizontal scope in this gospel where the servant is serving the master. There are no birth details regarding Jesus as he came to this earth. You jump right into his baptism and immediately into his ministry after he is tempted. Because with Mark, the servant is on the move. He's at work. No long list of official credentials, no mention of a lengthy sermon on the Mount. A servant doesn't preach, a servant works. So Mark leaves that out. He's selective in what he includes. Not even the words, "It is finished," when he hung from the cross. Why would that be? Maybe because a servant's work is never finished. Think like that, and the gospel by Mark will make more sense. Now, why do I teach it like this? Why do we go into these things? This is a church. I'm supposed to deliver a sermon, 3 points, and a poem, and get you out of here. But that's not true. That's not what we do here. We teach the Bible. I want you to fall in love with Mark just as I have fallen in love with the book. I want you to realize that this man who stays on the move can help you as you are on the move. It won't slow you down necessarily, but it will help you pace yourself so that you substitute significant things in place of insignificant non-essentials, which fill up too much of our time already. Now, turn the outline over and let's look at the chart. Ah, the chart. I love charts almost as much as I love maps. But this chart will sort of speak for itself, but I won't let it. I'm going to tell you about it. This is the gospel according to Mark. You read a chart from top left to bottom right. You read it left to right, and there is a movement in the chart so that you go from chapter 1, verse 1, dark line in the middle, all the way over to chapter 16, verse 20. That's the whole of the book. It's helpful to get a look at the book as a whole. When Cynthia and I moved to Los Angeles back in 1971, I had a good friend tell me before we arrived, memorize the freeway system and you won't get lost. That's some of the best advice I ever heard. I memorized the freeway system and Cynthia didn't. So I was rarely lost and I often helped her find her way, but that's just the way we're put together. I love maps. I love freeway systems. I love charts. Why? Because I like the overview. Don't get me lost in the details of trees and twigs and limbs and fruit. Show me the forest, and then let's get into the trees. The chart is the forest. You'll see Mark as a whole like you've never seen it before if you keep this chart handy. Put it in the back of your Bible. Use it because we'll be in Mark longer than we were in Job. So that'll encourage you to keep the chart handy, won't it? Just kidding. It's a joke, okay? It's just a joke. Look at how the chart reads. The writer is mentioned, the date of the writing, the purpose of the book, the turning point in the book. We'll get to that in a moment. The key verse is 10:45. For half of Mark, he is coming to serve, not to be served. And for the last half of Mark, he is giving his life a ransom for many. Chapter 10, verse 45 says that. So memorize the key verse of Mark. 10:45. The Son of Man did not come to be served, but to serve. That's chapters 1 through 8, about in the middle. And chapter 8, about in the middle, verse 30, 31, all the way to chapter 16, and to give his life a ransom for many. So the emphasis at the beginning is serving. The emphasis at the end is his death and his resurrection, the price he paid for our sins. The first part of Mark, he's with multitudes of people. The last part of Mark, he's focusing in on the 12, 11 of whom stay with him. One defects. One is a son of perdition. One was never saved. We'll deal with Judas later on. We'll even deal with Peter and his low water mark in chapter 14 of Mark, where he drifts from his commitment. Peter is very vulnerable as he tells Mark about Jesus. And so take a look at the chart again. The servant at work, chapters 1 to 8, verse 30. The servant rejected and exalted, chapter 8, verse 31, all the way to the end of the book. What does he do when he is at work? Look at the chart. Because they were in darkness, he enlightened people. Because they were sick and broken, he healed people. Because they were hopeless, he encouraged people. because they were in bondage. He liberated people. I love stuff like this. It gives you the overview of the life of Jesus. Rather than going into each little detail right away, we see the whole picture. One more. Because they were sinful, he forgave people. Does all of this at the beginning part of the book, and it's building toward a climax where the servant then becomes so popular, the religious officials cannot stand him. Religion has no place for the genuine, authentic Christian message. It's traditionalism filled with legalism. Yaroslav Pelikan of Yale put it best. Tradition is the living faith of those now dead. Traditionalism is the dead faith of those still living.
4: 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I'm Bill Meyer. There's one single verse in the Gospel of Mark that unlocks the entire story. Chuck Swindoll will explain Thursday on Insight for Living.

0: Let me tell you about a day visiting Israel I'll never forget. A small Jewish town near Israel's northern border had been through hard times. 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He said, "You're the first people to visit here since the war started." We were standing on ground where Jesus once walked. A new friend began to weep and we hugged. 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I'm Philip McCallum of Philip's House. I open doors to Israel. 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
9: 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Today on Pathway to Victory, Dr. Robert Jeffress shares how that same power on display throughout history is still at work in your life today. 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
8: Thanks, David, and welcome again to Pathway to Victory. This week, we're beginning a teaching series I've called Divine Invasions, a study of the miracle-working power of God. And today, I want to bring that power out of the pages of ancient history and into your living room. You see, it's one thing to believe God split the Red Sea or raised the dead. It's another to believe that same power is at work in your life today, in the details of your ordinary week. That's the truth I want you to grasp. Here's what I've learned. Solid theology matters immensely, but theology by itself changes nothing until we invite God to put it to work in our daily lives. That's the whole point of this series. So stay with me for the entire program. What God did for Moses, for Elijah, for the apostles, He is ready to do in you. And then, if there's one book I'd urge you to read in 2026, it's this one. My brand new book, Divine Invasions, will help you stop merely admiring God's power from a distance and start experiencing it for yourself. It's yours when you give a generous gift to support Pathway to Victory. And I'll include the 8 Divine Invasions encouragement cards as an added bonus. Oh, remember that time is running short. To sign up for the Pathway to Victory Journeys of Paul Mediterranean Cruise, May 14th through the 23rd, 2027. And here's a thought. With Christmas just around the corner, securing a premier cabin could be the most memorable gift you've ever given to someone you love. Don't wait on this one. Reserve your spot today at ptv.org. All right. It's time to begin our next study in this 7-part series on divine invasions. I titled today's message, Miracles of Power.
10: Many of you know that I was called to be a pastor when I was in high school. And immediately with that call came an unquenchable desire I had to read the Bible, study God's Word, and I began immediately to memorize verses and chapters and entire books of the Bible. I read everything I could about the Bible. I taught it or preached it wherever I could. And I took that same fervor with me to college. But immediately when I got to college, I ran into a brick wall in the form of professors, men who proclaimed to be Christians, who taught about all of the errors in the Bible, the contradictions, the inconsistencies. And I remember the chairman of the religion department said in our class one day, "The Bible is not God's inerrant word. The Bible is just a collection of men's thoughts about God. Some of the lowest thoughts man has ever had about God are recorded in the Old Testament. And man's highest thoughts are in the New Testament. But it's just a collection of thoughts." I can't describe to you the effect that had on me. It immediately quenched any desire I had to read the Bible, much less study it, memorize it. Why would I want to give my life to preaching a book that was just another book? I not only seriously contemplated giving up my call to the ministry, I thought about giving up my Christian faith. After all, why base your eternity on something that is just a myth? But God miraculously intervened in my life. It was by an invitation I received to attend a missions conference in Champaign, Illinois, at the University of Illinois. It was the Urbana Missions Conference. And so in December of 1976, my senior year in college, I traveled by myself to Illinois. It was snowing. We were knee-deep in snow, but I went by myself to that conference, and I remember the final night of the conference. We were in a huge basketball arena, 17,000 students. I was seated in the top row of that arena by myself. And that evening, to give the final keynote speech, onto the stage walked Billy Graham. And Billy Graham gave his testimony that night. He told about a time when he was in college, when he began to doubt the Word of God. People asked him questions he couldn't answer. And he said that one night he was at the Forest Home Conference Center in California. And after the evening session he attended as a college student, he found a rock that was about 50 yards away from the main trail where he was walking. And he sat down on that rock, and he opened up his Bible and laid it on a tree stump that was in front of the rock. And he prayed this prayer. He said, "God, I don't understand everything in this book. I have questions that I can't answer. But tonight, I am placing my faith in your word. And I pledge to you, if you will bless my ministry, I will preach it until the day that I die." Today, you can go to the Forest Home Conference Center in California, and you can see that rock. There's a plaque on it, Billy Graham's Rock of Remembrance. But as Billy Graham told the story that evening, tears streamed down my face as I sat in that top row, thinking about the fact that God cared enough for me, that he was kind enough to me. He made sure I was where I needed to be that night to hear God's message for me, a message that would not only impact the rest of my life, but would impact the people that God gave me the privilege of ministering to for years to come. That's the miracle working power of God. And I imagine somewhere in your past, there's a story like that. The circumstances are different, but God is the same. We're in a series on miracles I'm calling Divine Invasions. And last time we saw that most of the miracles we see in our life are not dramatic displays that everybody sees, like the parting of the Red Sea. But instead, they are miracles of providence, God accomplishing his purpose through supernatural means in our life. Nevertheless, the same power that worked together in my circumstances that night so many years ago, that same power of God is at work within our lives as well. And that same power is the power of God that works in miraculous displays. And so today, what we're going to do is look at five periods of history in which God's power was on display for everyone to see. But the point is that same power demonstrated dramatically is at work in our lives individually. What are those times that God's power has been on display? Well, first of all, the first period of time was in Moses and Joshua's day. There were a series of miracles that surrounded Moses and Joshua. Why? Because God was doing something new. And anytime God is doing something new, he many times signifies that new thing with miracles. Think of all the miracles involved with Moses and Joshua. God was ready now, after 400 years of having the Jewish people under Egyptian bondage, he was ready to forge this new nation. And so what miracles did he do? Just think about the miracles of the burning bush that God revealed himself through to Moses, the 10 plagues that came upon Pharaoh, the parting of the Red Sea, the divine provision in the wilderness of manna and water, all of that in Moses' time. When Moses died, Joshua picked up the mantle and the miracles continued. Just think about it. The destruction of Jericho, the walls collapsing, Joshua even called on the sun to stand still, and it did. These were the miracles surrounding the new nation of Israel. Israel eventually ended up in the promised land, and after a disastrous time with the judges, they had three kings over the unified kingdom. And God blessed the nation with prosperity during that time. But as the nation drifted from God, rebellion started, division happened in the country, and there was a civil war in 922 BC that split the nation into the northern kingdom we call Israel and the southern kingdom Judah. The northern kingdom was more evil, and so God sent a prophet to do miracles, to prophesy repentance that was necessary for these people. That prophet's name was Elijah. Remember, Elijah came out of nowhere, and God said, go tell Ahab it's not going to rain for years, and there will be a famine. And Elijah made that proclamation. Then God immediately put him in a witness protection program. He hid Elijah from Ahab for 3.5 years, and remember the miracle he was divinely provided for, Elijah was, by the ravens at the brook Kereth. And then for 2 years in the home of the widow who had that inexhaustible supply of flour, finally Elijah appears before Ahab and they have that dramatic confrontation on Mount Carmel, and God's supernatural power comes and consumes the animal sacrifice. One of the greatest miracles of all was when God spared Elijah having to experience death. Instead, he was the second person to get on a pre-rapture rapture. He got caught up to meet the Lord in the air instead of going through physical death. And the mantle fell on Elisha. Remember, Elisha did the very same miracles that Elijah did, but only twice as many. That was Elisha's ministry. He was able to raise the dead and heal the sick. Finally, the northern kingdom fell under Assyria. The Assyrians took the northern kingdom captive. And the southern kingdom, about 100 years later, of Judah also fell into sin. And they were taken captive into Babylon. And that introduced the third period of miracles, Daniel and his friends. Remember all of the miracles that took place while Israel was held captive in Babylon? You had Daniel able to miraculously interpret the dreams of Nebuchadnezzar. You had Daniel's friends, Shadrach, Meshach, Abednego, who were miraculously spared death in the fiery furnace. You had Daniel again interpreting the message written on the wall during Belshazzar's feast. You had Daniel miraculously spared from the mouths of the lion in Daniel chapter 6. That was the third period of miracle. And then 400 years in which God was absolutely silent. He did no miracles that everybody saw, but he was still at work behind the scenes, because the fourth period of miracles was Jesus and the apostles. At just the right time, God sent forth his son, born of a virgin. Think of the miraculous works of God to produce a virgin birth. But it didn't stop there. Jesus lived his 33 years. For three of those years, he performed miracles. 35 miracles recorded in the Gospels. Many more, John says, besides those. He healed the lame and the blind and the sick and raised the dead. That was the miracle of Jesus. But the greatest miracle of all that Jesus illustrated was the resurrection, his own resurrection from the dead, his ascension into heaven. But it didn't stop there. The apostles carried on those miracles to validate their ministry, the ability to heal the sick and to raise the dead. That was the period of Jesus and the apostles. Now, you know, it's easy to look back on these four ages of miracles and to say, man, wouldn't it have been great to live back then? Oh, for the good old days when God was doing things like that all the time. But the good old days weren't really that good when you think about it. I mean, would you really want to wander around with Moses in the wilderness for 40 years, eating nothing but manna? Manna sandwiches, manna pudding, banana bread. I mean, it'd be pretty boring, wouldn't it? And you say, well, no, I don't mean them. But when they had the kings, you know, those were good, peaceful times when Israel had the kings. Look back at the debauchery of those kings, many of them, or the surrounding kings of Assyria and Babylon. They were depraved. They make today's rulers and today's culture look like Mr. Rogers' neighborhood we're living in right now. Much more corrupt during biblical times than even today. You say, well, I'm not talking about the Old Testament. I'd love to live in the New Testament times. Oh, to have lived in the times of the first century church. You know, we have people who pray, oh, that our church could be like the first century church. I laugh when I hear that. I think, what first century church do you have in mind? Maybe the first church of Corinth? Would you like us to be like that first century church? They were so wicked, they got drunk at the Lord's Supper. I don't think that's ever happened in our church before. Not that I know of, but it's not that bad. You say, oh, no, not the Corinthian church, the church at Ephesus. The church at Ephesus, God said to that church, because you've left your first love, I'm going to take your lampstand, your influence out. And if you go to the city of Ephesus today, you're hard-pressed to find an Ephesian Christian church anywhere. Some people say, oh, what about the church at Laodicea? You want to be like Laodicea? God said, you are so lukewarm in your faith, I want to vomit you out of my mouth. No, we live in a privileged generation when you think about it. As Christians, we have the complete revelation of God in his word, something those in the Bible never experienced, the complete revelation of God in his word. We have the indwelling of the Holy Spirit we'll talk about. Previous generations never experienced that. No, our prayer ought to be the prayer that the Jews often prayed that said, privileged are we, O Lord, to live in this generation. But the generation of miracles isn't over yet. Remember I said there are four that have already occurred, but there's one yet to come. There's going to be one more period of time that God does miraculous displays of power. They're going to surround Satan and God during the end times. The end times, that 7 years between the time that Antichrist signs a peace treaty with Israel and the Lord returns visibly to set up his millennial kingdom, there are going to be miraculous works during those 7 years. years. Some of them will be performed by Satan. Satan, through Antichrist, will have the ability to perform miracles to deceive people. In 2 Thessalonians 2, verses 8 and 9, he's called the lawless one. He will perform many miracles to deceive the unbelieving. And of course, God will be performing miraculous signs too in the series of the seal, trumpet, and bowl judgments. And then the world will witness the greatest miracle of all, and that is the creation of the new heaven and the new earth. Those are God's miraculous displays of power. But even though those displays of power are limited to those five times, it seems like, those five periods, that doesn't mean God isn't working today miraculously. He's working in your life and in my life. How do I know that? Listen to the words of Isaiah 40, verse 28. God says, "Do you not know? Have you not heard? The everlasting God, the Lord, the creator of the ends of the earth, does not become weary or tired. His understanding is inscrutable." God is not in heaven right now, exhausted, saying, "Oh, those four periods of miracles just wore me out. I've got to save my strength. I've got one more I've got to be ready for. So I'm going to just kind of recoup my energy, and you're on your own, Christians, for right now. You work your own miracles." Does he say that? Of course not. God is not diminished in any way by any act of power that he exerts. God's power is limitless. The power that works in your life is limitless. The Christian philosopher Peter Kraft said it this way: God has more power in one breath of his spirit than all the winds of war, all the nuclear bombs, all the energy of all the suns and all the galaxies, all the fury of hell itself. That's the power of God. You may be thinking, "Well, Pastor, I have no trouble believing that. I believe the power of God. What I have trouble believing is that the great God of the universe cares about little old me and my problems." Don't be surprised at that. Tom Constable says it best when he says, "God is not too great to care. He's too great not to care." That's the God we serve. He's not too great to care. He's too great not to care. Again, God says that in Isaiah 40, verses 29 to 31. He gives strength to the weary, and to him who lacks might, he increases power. Though youths grow weary and tired, and vigorous young men stumble badly, yet those who wait upon the Lord will gain new strength. They will mount up with the wings like eagles. They will run and not get tired. They will walk and not become weary. If you don't remember anything else I've said in this sermon, remember this: the same power of God that is on dramatic display during these five times in history is working in your life right now. But there are four principles that we need to understand if we're going to harness and experience that same miracle working power in our life today. I want you to write these four principles down. Principle number one for experiencing God's power.

0: God's power is reserved mainly for Christians, for his own children. You understand that. When Julia and Dorothy were growing up in our house, Amy and I would often go to their sporting events, basketball and soccer and tennis or whatever else they were playing. And when we were watching them play, of course, I was concerned for the safety of all the girls who were playing on both teams. But I was especially concerned about my own daughters and their well-being. Sometimes I'm walking around the church and a little child would come up and be excited to see me. And I'm always so grateful for that. And I love talking to our children. But occasionally, a child will walk up and say, "Can I have a dollar?" They confuse me with Santa Claus. That's why I don't carry a wallet most times to church. But if I happen to have one, I might give them a dollar or two. I might not. But if one of the triplets asks me for something, man, I'll race to do anything I can to meet that request. I feel a special responsibility to my children and grandchildren. You feel that too. You know why we feel that way? Because we're made in the image of God. God cares especially about his children. And if you want to experience God's miracles in your life, the single greatest thing you can do is become a part of God's family. And you do that by faith. John 1:12 says, "As many as received Jesus, to those he gave the privilege to become the children of God, even to those who believe on his name." God's power is primarily reserved for his own children. Friend, don't miss the heart of what we've seen today. The same power that split the Red Sea, that fell on Mount Carmel, that raised Jesus from the grave, that very power is at work in you. If you belong to God's family, you are not left to face life on your own strength. His limitless power is reserved for his children. Now let me ask you to do something. I want you to be among the first to own my brand new book, Divine Invasions. This isn't merely a book to read and stick on the shelf to gather dust. When you take these biblical principles and put them to work, something happens. You become living proof that God still does the impossible. And that becomes your legacy. Your children, your grandchildren, everyone who looks to you will see a man or woman who dared to trust God for the impossible and watched him deliver. 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
1: 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I'm David J. Mullins. 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The Apostle Paul sailed these waters, walked these streets, and the church was never the same.
0: I'm inviting you to follow in Paul's footsteps on the Pathway to Victory Journeys of Paul cruise through the stunning Greek island.

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4: God has not promised that we would not know difficulty. What He has promised is we will know ultimate victory. That's the reason that some of my favorite verses in Romans chapter 8 are verses 35 through 37 that ask a question: who shall separate us from the love of Christ? Shall tribulation or distress or persecution or famine or nakedness or peril or sword? As it is written, for thy sake we are killed all the day long. We are accounted as sheep for the slaughter. Nay, in all these things, we are more than conquerors through Him that loved us. He doesn't say you're not going to have these things. Don't get the idea that somehow these things happen to those who don't love the Lord. You see, friend, He has promised never to leave us, never to forsake us, but He has not promised that we will never have difficulty.
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9: I don't care how much you pray every day. 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
10: Dr. Tony Evans talks about the difference it can make when we truly dedicate ourselves to the Lord.
9: Oh, do we need some committed Christians today who are so committed and so confident in their God, they don't mind being outnumbered?
10: This is the Alternative Broadcast, featuring the timeless biblical teachings from the archives of Dr. Tony Evans. Many people who say they trust in God put their trust in a lot of other things as well. But today, Dr. Evans takes us to the book of 1 Kings for a look at why anything short of total commitment to Christ simply falls short. Let's join him.
9: We have seen some of the supernatural activity of Elijah, and we've tried to say the principle of God's supernatural work that we're discovering in his life relates to your life. We come in chapter 18, and we come to a place where now the prophet Elijah confronts King Ahab. Verse 17, and when Ahab saw Elijah, Ahab said to him, "Is this you, you troubler of Israel?" In other words, "You're getting on my nerves," Ahab says. "Is this you, Elijah, you bringing all this trouble to Israel?" Elijah responds in verse 18, "I have not troubled Israel, but you and your father's house have, because you have forsaken the commandment of the Lord and you have followed the Baals." You follow the idols. So he refuses to be politically correct. He says, "Ahab, you have brought this about because of your pursuit of idolatry. You've caused the heavens to shut up. It's no longer raining. The culture's in trouble because you have pursued another God." One of the reasons you're seeing all of this chaos around us, even in our culture and in our country, is because we have forsaken the Lord our God. Elijah says, Now send and gather to me all of Israel at Mount Carmel. Verse 19, together with 450 prophets of Baal and 400 prophets of Asherah, that's 850, who eat at Jezebel's table. He says, okay, let's have a fight at the OK Corral. Yes, so Ahab says, okay, you got a deal. Let's go for it. Verse 21. Elijah came near to all the people and said, how long will you hesitate between two opinions? If the Lord is God, follow him. But if Baal, follow him. But the people did not answer him a word. It says the people were silent. Why were they silent? Simple. They weren't ready to commit. If you're not ready to commit and to stop dancing, stop looking for a miracle and searching for a blessing. It says, how much longer are we going to play religion and not be fully committed? They said nothing because they weren't ready to make a full commitment. And yet he's calling on them just to do that. Jesus says to reject lukewarmness, to reject double-mindedness. Let not the double-minded man think he shall receive anything from the Lord. James 1:5. So I don't care how much you pray every day. If there is a double-mindedness, a dancing between gods, a dancing between sources, let not that man think God is going to do anything for him. In other words, there is no miraculous coming your way. Only what you create, there will be nothing from heaven, because heaven is not going to support you while you date another God. And so he says, I need your full decision, your full commitment, and your full dedication. So now, Elijah says, I alone, verse 22, am left the prophet of the Lord, but Baal's prophets are 450 men. But since this is not a popularity contest, since this is not to see what the hotter numbers fare in my favor, I'm ready to take my stand. God is looking for some folk who, even though outnumbered, are willing to take their stand. Who, even though the other side has more than you, even though it looks like you're outnumbered in your, among your friends, among your coworkers, or what have you, you are willing to be known as a follower of Jesus Christ. You are no longer going to be a secret agent Christian, a spiritual CIA representative, a covert operative. You're going to come out and make it clear where you stand. He said, this is how the numbers shape up. But in spite of that, we're going to put the true God to the test. He says, why don't you bring, verse 23, two oxen, and let the 450 choose one oxen, and I'll take whichever one they don't choose, put it on the wood, put it on the altar, but don't put a fire under it. And then you 450, you call on the name of your God and tell your God, light the fire. Okay? Tell your God, be the Ohio Players, fire. Tell your God to light it up. And then I'm going to call on my God. And let's see whose God is the God of fire. Now, unless you understand Baalism, you can't appreciate this, but Baal was the God of fire, the God of the sun. So you figure if Baal is in charge of the sun, he can light something up. So he's challenging him at the very core of the greatness of their God. Says, let's see what your God can do. So they agree. He is so confident in his commitment to God that he will challenge the majority. Oh, do we need some committed Christians today who are so committed and so confident in their God, they don't mind being outnumbered. Because they understand that once God, the true God, is in the equation, the numbers shift. That's why you, when God is your source, you're not intimidated by bigger people, more powerful people, greater numbers. None of that becomes a deciding factor because of who you have working with you. So he says, come on, let's don't talk. Let's do this thing. Let's do this thing. And so here's what they do. The 450 agree. And so they chose the ox in verse 26. They took the ox and prepared it in the name of Baal. And from morning to noon, they were saying, oh, Baal, answer us. But there was no voice. No one answered. And they leaped about the altar which they made. So they're in there with

0: And it says, and nothing happened. And there was no voice. Now, this is where we get to a little humorous part in the Bible. Gets a little humorous here in verse 27. Because it says, at about noon, that Elijah mocked them. Okay, now it's 450 of them. And it's one of you. This ain't the time to be making fun of folk. But Elijah just standing there, and he mocks them. And look at how he mocks them. He says, why don't you call out louder? Call out verse 27 with a loud voice. Y'all ain't screaming loud enough. He can't hear you. Maybe he's occupied. He's got another meeting going on and he can't get to y'all right now. So maybe that's why nothing happened. Or maybe he's gone aside. Now, gone aside means maybe in the bathroom. He can't get to you right now because he's gone aside. Or maybe he hadn't gone aside. Maybe he's on a journey. He's on a trip. You know, he's taking a vacation. Or perhaps he's snoring. He says, maybe he's asleep and you need to wake him up. So why don't you sing a little louder, praise a little louder, pray a little louder, and wake up your God. Well, all he did was tick them off, because in verse 28 it says, they cried out with a loud voice and they cut themselves according to the custom with swords and lances until the blood gushed out of them. In other words, they done gone crazy. They have lost their minds trying to make their God do something. 450 of them. While the audience of the Israelites stayed silent. They had nothing to say, nothing to contribute. It was one man taking a stand. When midday was past, verse 29, they raved until the evening sacrifice. There was no voice, no one answered, no one paid attention. Then Elijah said to all the people, come close. Come close. So all the people came near to him and he repaired the altar of the Lord, which had been torn down. Okay, let me stop there. Let me stop there. It says he repaired the altar, which had been torn down. That means they had religion without commitment because the altar hadn't been used. Now, what would they do on the altar? Sacrifices. Why would they make sacrifices? To deal with sin. So what they were doing was having religion without dealing with sin. They were having religion without addressing what was the priority of God. You see, one of the reasons you want two gods is you want a God you can worship on Sunday, but then you want a God who will let you do whatever you want to do on Monday. So you need two gods. You need a God because you believe the Bible, but then you need a God who will let you do, who issues no orders, who makes no demands, who lets you do what you want to do, but then you run to this God on Sunday to try to get it straight, but you know that God's not going to help you on Monday, so you need a new God on Monday to free you up to be in rebellion. Because people don't want the God of the Bible or the standards of the God of the Bible, they leave the altar of God unaddressed.
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0: You ought to be tired of religion by now. Religion can't change you, religion can't help you, and religion certainly won't bring heaven down to earth. What you need, and I need, and we need is a relationship, but you can only have a relationship on God's terms, and you can't have a relationship on God's terms if you got another God waiting for you tomorrow. That is another source of your identity and your reality. And so, Elijah took 12 stones. According to the number of the tribes of the sons of Jacob, to whom the word of the Lord had come, saying, Israel shall be your name. He took the 12 stones, verse 32. So with the stones, he built an altar in the name of the Lord. He got the spiritual priority back in order. And unless we do that as a church, unless that's the main thing, every other thing is a waste of time. He got the altar back, the spiritual part back. The confession of sin and the pursuit of righteousness back. The altar represented all that. And then he made a trench around the altar large enough to hold 2 measures of seed. So he digs this hole around the altar. Now watch what he does here. He arranges the wood, verse 33, cuts the ox into pieces, lays it on the wood, and he said, fill 4 pitchers with water and pour it on the burnt offering. Now wait a minute. If you're trying to light up something, you don't pour water on it. You're not trying to pour water on it. You want to keep it dry so that it lights quickly. But he pours water on it. Oh, but that's not all he does. Because according to verse 24, it says, he says, do it a second time. So they pour water on it. They wet the wood, wet the ox, wet everything. He says, pour 4 more pitchers on it. So, okay, he does it again. Oh, but is he finished? No, do it a third time. And they did it a third time. You remember the number 3? The number 3 is restoration and resurrection. Is when God is going to reach down, grab something that was dead, and give it life again. It's where God reaches down. In other words, he's showing off. He said, look, I'm going to tell you, my God is so bad, we're going to wet this thing down, wet it down again, wet it down a third time. And the third time it says there was so much water that the water flowed around the altar and also the trench with the water. So not only was the wood wet and the ox wet, the trench around the whole altar was filled up with water. In other words, he said, I'm not only going to tell you I believe in God, I'm going to show you how bad God is. That we're going to make it hard for God to do a miracle. But when you got that kind of relationship where you can make it hard for God to do a miracle and still not sweat it. Because see, I think a lot of us don't know who we're dealing with. See, we don't know who we're dealing with. That's why we need other gods. Not knowing that to take the other god is to lose the true God. The Bible says in the New Testament that Elijah was an ordinary man. In other words, he didn't have any unique powers. He was an ordinary man, but he connected with God and he saw a miracle. So he tells New Testament Christians, if you really want to see the miraculous God at work, it can come through ordinary people because he's just an ordinary man full of God. So you, I don't mind that you're ordinary when your God is extraordinary. And if your ordinary self is connected with an extraordinary God, the miraculous is accessible to you. So he prays. At the evening sacrifice, O Lord, verse 36, the God of Abraham, Isaac, and Jacob, the covenant-keeping God, today let it be known that you are God in Israel. I am your servant. And notice this, I have done all the things at your word. Let it be known what you will do when people are committed to you and your word. In other words, I'm not like y'all, I ain't dancing. I'm not like y'all, I'm not going back and forth. I am totally committed to his word. That's how you know if you're dancing or not. You know if you're dancing between gods by whether his word has the final say-so in your decisions. Let me say that again. The way you know you're a committed Christian is not because you shout. The prophets of Baal shouted. It's not because you dance around. The prophets of Baal dance around. It's not because you say amen. The prophets of Baal were screaming out and making all that noise. Oh, no. He says, let it be known that I'm for real because I obey your word. In other words, God, your word has the final say-so over my decisions. Until you get to that place, you're not fully committed. If you're not fully committed, you have limited or lost access to the miraculous. So he says, I have kept your word. Answer me, O Lord, verse 37, that this people may know that you, O Lord, are God and that you have turned their hearts back again. And the fire of the Lord fell and consumed the burnt offering, the wood, the stones, the dust, and licked up the water in the trench. Now, this is one of the scenes I want to see on instant replay when I get to heaven. Because it not only said the fire fell, it consumed, watch this, it consumed the wet ox. Okay, I can understand that. But it says it consumed the stones, the wood and the stone. But here's the part I like. It said it licked up the water around the trench. So after it sucked up the oxen, sucked up the stone, sucked up the wood, it went around the trench. It just licked up the water. In other words, God showed off. That's what God was just showing off. Oh, Elijah, let me do my thing. Let me show you what I can do. Let me stick my tongue out and lick it up. Let me just lick it up. He showed off. Oh, and when you see God show off and show out for you, when you see him do exceedingly abundantly above all you can ask or think, when you see because you've rebuilt the altar of full commitment, he say he saw it. And then the people saw it. They fell on their faces and said, the Lord, he is God. The Lord, he is God. I want the few who are fully committed to be able to call down the miraculous that the many who are not committed decide it's better for them to be committed. I want the small group leaders to be so on fire for God that the people in your group see the miraculous happening through you and in you that they say, okay, I want to be like you. I want to be see the leaders so committed to God that people want to follow them because they say God is definitely in that place. That's what makes a great church and not just a place for religious activity.
1: 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Prayer can be a pleasure as we enjoy the closeness it gives us with God. But tomorrow, Dr. Evans talks about how to take our prayers to the next level, a level that's much more effective, but much less comfortable. Right now, though, he's back with his final thought for the day.
0: Does anybody here know what a hillbilly road bump is. A hillbilly road bump is an armadillo dead in the middle of a road. That's what's called a hillbilly, I mean, country people call it a hillbilly road bump. Okay? Now, let me explain. 500,000 armadillos every year are killed in the middle of the road. Every time I've seen an armadillo, it's on its back and its legs are sticking up in the air. Every time I see an armadillo, they start crossing the road. They stop in the middle of the road. They stop in the middle of the road with cars coming, and they get run over. They get run over because they get comfortable in the middle of the road. Does God have any hillbilly road bump Christians in this place? Does God have any hillbilly road bump Christians? You come to church and you stay in the middle. You want to be able to step over here to the God of the Bible, but you want to stay over here to the world. You stay in the middle only to be run over by his glory when he moves down the center. But if he can ever get you to go all the way,

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2: Now the Jews had developed a system of works righteousness, a humanly devised system of self-stimulated fleshly effort that fell far short. Jesus is busy in the Sermon on the Mount tearing down their paper palace piece by piece.
3: Welcome to Grace to You with John MacArthur here on 90.9 KCBI. You hear the gospel, you pray the sinner's prayer, you serve in your church week after week, you tell others about Christ, and yet one day you stand before the God you claim to know and find out to your horror that he doesn't know you. How could that possibly happen? John MacArthur answers that today on Grace to You. He's walking you through a self-examination that will help you know whether you're saved or self-deceived. So stay right here and take John's salvation survey.
2: Here in Southern California, we are constantly made aware of the need for a good foundation on a house. Seems as though annually we either have earthquakes or floods. Earthquakes have a way of cracking foundations, and floods have a way of washing them away altogether. And living in California can be an experience, depending upon where you may live in times like that. Whenever we go about to build something, it's very necessary that we build it with an eye toward the possibility of a flood or the possibility of an earthquake. Careful soil tests are done, examination of the ground, compacting the soil in order to make sure that the foundation is going to stand. So we're very used to that. And it was frankly a little different in Palestine. In fact, Palestine has almost an identical climate to Southern California. It's dry and arid for the most part, and when it rains, the land really can only absorb so much, and when the rain comes in a flood, it turns into just that, a flood. Houses are washed away in the same manner that we've seen it here. And so in a building plan or program in the land of Palestine, you'd need to have the same kind of planning and the same kind of preparation that you have here. What may look like a wonderful place to build a house, firm footing in the summer, in the winter becomes a raging torrent that wipes away whatever edifice has been placed there. Now, Jesus has this in mind in verses 24 to 27. He pictures two men that build a house, probably in the dry bed of a stream, somewhere in a valley. One man thinks little about what might come, and he works feverishly on the house, but has absolutely no thought for the foundation. He is called a foolish man in verse 26. The other man, also building a house, seeks to be sure that the foundation is built upon solid rock. He is called a wise man in verse 24. And so you have a simple story. Two men build houses. One is wise and one is foolish. And what seems as a very simple story is in fact a startling, shocking, powerful commentary on people who have a head knowledge but an empty heart. You'll notice that he says in verse 24, whosoever hears, and in verse 26, everyone that hears. These are the people who hear. They hear the message, They listen. They understand it. The wise ones do something about it. The fools do not. James Denny has said, quote, "It is the consciousness that the speaker is nothing less than the final judge of all, which makes the parable of the builders on rock and sand the most solemn and overpowering," end quote. Jesus is closing the sermon with an invitation. And the invitation is in verses 13 and 14. And the invitation says, in effect, enter into the narrow gate, onto the narrow way that leads to life. But it won't be easy to do that for two ultimate reasons. One is false prophets, and two is false profession. You will be deceived by others, and you will be deceived by yourself. Now, we all live under some illusions. And in fact, most of us cultivate those illusions. It's part and parcel of human nature to cover up its faults and defects. And so the Lord is saying, you must enter the narrow gate, but it won't be easy because in verses 15 to 20, there'll be false prophets trying to keep you from doing that and sending you on the broad way. And it also won't be easy because you will tend to be self-deceived. First of all, he says there are those who say but don't do in verses 21 to 23. They simply have a verbal profession. They have just a verbal profession. They say they belong in the kingdom. They say they know Christ, but they don't do what Christ said. And the dichotomy indicates that they're not legitimate. They say they don't do. And then in verses 24 to 27, there are those who hear but don't do. They have a head knowledge without a heart knowledge. The first group has empty words. The second group has empty hearts. Now, in verses 24 to 27, the Lord again reminds us that the standard of righteousness is required for entering the kingdom of God. And unless your life is built on that standard, no matter what it looks like, and no matter what you know in your head, and no matter how feverishly you conduct your spiritual activity, when the flood comes, you're going to get washed away. If all you have is a head knowledge. Now, the Jews had developed a system of works righteousness, a humanly devised system of self-stimulated fleshly effort that fell far short. And God came along and offered them a true righteousness. But before they could receive the true righteousness, they had to note the bankruptcy of their own system. And that's why they had to come with a beatitude mentality. Jesus is busy in the Sermon on the Mount tearing down their paper palace piece by piece. Until by the time he gets to chapter 7, he has utterly destroyed their whole religious security. Verse 24 begins, "Whosoever hears these sayings of mine." Verse 26 begins, "And everyone that hears these sayings of mine." In either case, you have people who are hearing the message of Christ. They're listening to the word of God. And you'll note also, at the end of verse 24, it says, "This one built his house." And at the end of verse 26, "This one also built his house." They listen, and they are involved in certain spiritual activity. They both belong to the visible body of believers. They both perhaps read scripture. They both perhaps attend meetings at the church. They both are busy framing some kind of spiritual value system, building up some edifice of spiritual activity. But there's a tremendous difference. One is wise and one is a fool because one builds on rock and the other builds on sand. And by the way, if I might add this, the foundation is invisible. Once the edifice is up, you can't see the foundation anymore. And so it really becomes difficult to tell. Now, there are several similarities here, and I want you to note them. First of all, both individuals build a house. They're both involved in spiritual activity. They're both involved in something that has to do with the kingdom of God. Secondly, that it's apparent that they both build their house in the same location because the same storm hits both houses. They build a house, and they build it in the same area or the same location because they're both subject to the same storm. True believers and false believers invariably live side by side. They're on the same block. They attend the same church. They go to the same Bible studies. And they are so similar in the building they build that they are indistinguishable to most people. I might also add as a third thought that they apparently build it in the same way. Because the Lord says the only difference is the foundation. He doesn't imply that the house itself is any different. Both people build a house, they build it in the same place, and they build it in the same way. In other words, they carry a Bible and a notebook, and they go through certain prayers, and they do certain activities, and maybe they give some money to the Lord, and really it all looks very much the same. Until you come to the real crux of the matter, and that's the foundation, which, as I said, is very often not visible once the edifice is up. And only an honest and careful soul-searching self-examination can reveal the truth. You see, Jesus is trying to get the Pharisees to come off of their proud, high tower and look at their own lives and see how really bankrupt they are. Because that's the only place you can tell the tale. One builds on rock at the end of verse 24. Petra. That means in the Greek, a rock bed. There's a word petras, which means a stone or a boulder. This is Petra. It is a rock bed. And the other builds on sand, verse 26. The word is very simple in the Greek, amon. A-M-M-O-N, to transliterate. You know what it means? It simply means sand, like seashore sand. Now, a man is wise to build on rock bed. A man is a fool to build on the shifting sands of the sea or the desert. And by the way, there are some land agents selling lots on the sand. And they're in verses 15 to 20. The false prophets set up a real estate office and sell sand lots. A man is a fool to build on sand. Because when the storm comes, it will undermine the sand, verse 27, and the house will fall, and it'll not just topple, the thing will really fall. But when it is built on rock, and the foundation is solid, the storm can come and it isn't going to fall. A solid foundation. And again, we see a powerful rebuke of the religion of the Pharisees. They had no regard for spirituality of soul. They had no regard for purity of heart. They had no regard for integrity of behavior. They had no regard for obedience to God. And they were building their big spiritual structure on sand. They prayed, sure. And they fasted, of course, and they gave their alms for sure, but only as a public show to parade their supposed spirituality and try to enhance their reputations. They had a religion of externals, and that is sand. False foundations. They didn't come through the narrow way. You want to know something? The broad way that leads to destruction is all sand. All sand. But others build on the rock at the end of verse 24. What is a rock? When you say you build your life on the rock, what are you saying? Well, we could make a case for the fact that the rock is God. That the rock is God. You are literally building your life on God. And that, of course, is true. In Psalm 18, verse 2, the Lord is my rock. We could say the rock is God. But so would the Pharisees. They'd say that. Or we could say the rock is Christ. Christ, says Peter, is the chief cornerstone. Paul says he is the rock. But there are plenty of people who say they built their life on Christ. It's got to be more than that. And frankly, most commentators take it to be God or Christ. But I want to take it a step further. As I mulled over this passage, I think it's clearer what the rock is. Whosoever heareth these sayings of mine builds his house upon a rock. No. Whosoever hears these sayings of mine and what? does them, builds his house upon a rock. What is the rock? It is obedience to the word of God. That's the rock. Yes, God is a rock. Yes, Christ is the chief cornerstone. But I believe that what our Lord is saying here is simply this. These sayings of mine become the rock bed foundation of the church. The true church, the redeemed church. Let me illustrate it by having you turn further in the book of Matthew to the 16th chapter. A very familiar text, but one that I think aptly illustrates our thought. In Matthew 16, verse 13, Jesus came into the borders of Caesarea Philippi, which is way to the north part of the land of Israel. He asked his disciples, saying, "Who do men say that I, the Son of Man, am?" Who do they say I am? They said, some say you're John the Baptist, some Elijah, and others Jeremiah or one of the prophets. He saith unto them, "But who say ye that I am?" Now listen. And Simon Peter answered and said, "Thou art the Christ, the Son of the living God." Now that is not a human word. Jesus said, "Flesh and blood did not reveal that unto you," verse 17, "but my Father who is in heaven." That is a divine revelation. "And I say unto you, you are Petros." You are a pebble, Peter. You are a boulder. "But upon this Petra, rock bed foundation, I will build my church." And what was the Petra, the rock bed foundation? It was the word of God, "Thou art the Christ, the Son of the living God." Upon that affirmation of truth, I'll build my church. The Petra of Matthew 16 was the word of God, and I am convinced that the Petra of Matthew 7 is also the word of God. In Acts chapter 20, it says, Paul says, "I commend you," listen to this, "to the word of his grace, which is able to build you up." It is the word of God that is our foundation, and it is the word of God that provides the material for the building as well. So what is our Lord saying? Now listen. He is saying the person who lives a life where he only hears and never does has sand. And what does the sand represent? Human will, human opinion, human attitudes, the shifting sands of human philosophy. Even though you listen, you don't do it, you're not on the rock. On the other hand, the wise man who hears the word of God and builds his life on God's word has a rock foundation. And that means a life of obedience. In John chapter 8, a text that I refer to so many times because it is such a very significant one. Then it says in verse 30, as he spoke these words, listen now, many believed on him. Now, that's a good thing. Many believed on him. They heard, they listened, they took it in, they accepted it. But Jesus said to them, "If you continue in my word, then are you my real disciple." It isn't just the hearing and the believing, it is the continuing in obedience to the word of God. That's the rock. So listen, don't be deluded, people. I don't care what you verbally claim, and Jesus doesn't either. If you don't do it, you're deceiving yourself. And I care not what you may listen to and hear and take in, unless you build your life on biblical truth, you are deceiving yourself. In James chapter 1, we read this, verse 22. "But be ye doers of the word." Now listen. "Be ye doers of the word and not hearers only." Now listen, why? "Deceiving your own selves." That's what our Lord is saying in the Sermon on the Mount. If you hear it and don't do it, you're self-deceived. "If any be a hearer of the word and not a doer, He's like a man beholding his natural face in a mirror. He looks at himself in the mirror, goes his way, and immediately forgets the manner of man that he was. In other words, if you're not doing it, it's not having any effect on your life or your destiny. In 1 John chapter 2, verse 3, "And by this we do know that we know him, if we keep his," what? "Commandments." Now, I'm not saying this, beloved. The Lord is saying this. The apostles are saying this. Don't be deceived. Titus 1:16. "They profess that they know God, but in works they deny him." Now, listen to this. "How? Being abominable and disobedient." If you go around claiming to be a Christian, you say, "I profess it verbally, I listen, I have a head knowledge," but there's no obedience, there's no legitimate salvation. So building on the rock, beloved, is obeying. Look at your life. Examine it. Is it a life that longs beyond any other desire to obey the Word of God? Or is it disobeying and always and ever and constantly justifying that disobedience? So obedience is the key word here. And I'll add this thought. The only validation you will ever have of your salvation is a life of obedience. It is the only possible proof that you really recognize the lordship of Jesus Christ. I'm going to say that again because that's the heart of the message. Obedience is the only validation of your salvation. It is the only possible proof that you recognize the lordship of Jesus Christ. Because if there's no obedience, then your confessing Jesus as Lord is just so much verbal exercise. So Jesus is presenting the kind of life built on a rock. And what kind of life is it? It's the kind of life described in the whole sermon. It's the kind of life that has a biblical view toward self, the Beatitudes. It's the kind of life that has a biblical attitude toward the world. It sees itself as something to preserve the world and light the world, not be a part of it. It is the attitude of the Bible toward the Word of God, not changing it, not altering it, but accepting every jot and tittle of it. Jesus is presenting the kind of life built on the rock that has a biblical attitude toward morality. Not trying to get away with everything you can, not external but internal. A biblical attitude toward words, what you say, toward deeds, what you do, toward motives, the reason you do what you do. A biblical attitude toward money, toward things, a biblical attitude toward people, everything he's touched in the Sermon on the Mount. And he's saying, if your life is committed to obedience to these things, you're on the rock. So when I hear somebody come along and say, "Oh yes, you know, I'm born again, but I just go on living the way I'm living."

0: Salvation is a recognition of a divine standard, a subsequent overwhelming sense of sinfulness, a pleading for God's mercy to receive His righteousness, because you desire to fulfill His word. People don't say, well, I'm coming to Christ and I want to be saved, but I don't want to get into all that obedience stuff. And you're not a Christian. It grieves my heart. People say to me, well, you know, so-and-so, I know they were saved because of such and such, but they never come to church and they're not interested and they're upset with the church. The fact of the matter is they probably don't know Christ and they're self-deceived.
1: Obedience, that's the proof that you recognize the Lordship of Christ. A crucial point from John MacArthur's message today, part of his study called Salvation Survey, here on Grace to You. Well, it's a sobering thought. No doubt millions of people have built their spiritual lives on an unstable foundation. And along those lines, I asked John how our listeners should respond to someone, maybe a family member or a close friend, who is convinced that he is saved, but whose life shows no evidence of regeneration. Here's how John responded.
2: Well, and it's an important question because I've dealt with people like that my entire life in ministry. It's pretty common that somebody will come to me and say, I'm not sure if I'm saved. That's usually a good indication that they likely are saved and they're fearful about the fact that it might not be the real thing. I can't say for certain that someone is saved or not saved. I can say this, if your faith in Christ is real, you're saved. Mm-hmm. If you reject Christ, you're not saved. I can say that. But how do I know when their faith is real? The evidence of it is not their faith or what they say is their faith. The evidence is their life. Mm-hmm. So I've said this, you can see a true believer by a few very clear signs. Number one, love. Love for the Lord. By that, I don't mean some sentimental kind of thing. I mean that they really do love the Lord with a thankful, grateful heart. And they love Him enough to want to demonstrate that love to Him. They love His Word. They don't necessarily know everything in the Word, but they love the Word. Their hearts are drawn to the Word. There's a mechanism in them, a spiritual mechanism that wants to feed on the Word. They love other believers, so they want to be a part of the church, and it's not a duty, it's not an obligation. It's family, and their hearts are there. So love for the Lord, love for the church, love for the truth, that's a critical aspect of it. The second thing that I see in a true believer is humility. There's a brokenness. It can be varying in its degrees in people's lives, but there's a humility. There's a submissiveness to the Lord and even to one another. Pride is usually a dead giveaway that somebody's heart has not really been transformed. The third thing I would say is holiness. And by that, I don't mean perfection, but I do mean a desire to be godly, a desire to be obedient. So I think where you see love and you see a humility and you see virtue and the desire to be obedient, you see the evidences of the new life. It's the fruit you're looking for in a person's life.
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0: 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And then be here tomorrow for some more biblical tests to see if your salvation is the real thing or a fake. It's another 30 minutes of unleashing God's truth one verse at a time on Grace to You.
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4: And so if you're in a season of winter, don't lose heart and think about, oh my goodness, how are we going to navigate back through fall and through summer? And is it even possible to get through spring? Winter is the season of doing the work so that spring can come again.
1: That's Deborah Folletta describing ways you can navigate the inevitable ups and downs of marriage and relationships. Welcome back to Focus on the Family with Jim Daly. I'm John Fuller.
5: You know, John, last time we covered the different seasons of relationship. Actually, we covered two. We're going to cover the other two today, but spring and summer. And it was such a wonderful insight into how to frame our relationships, whether it's marital or parenting or friend group or those acquaintances at church you might know. It's just a really good way to see how God has created us. You know, it says in the Word that God created us for a relationship. Mm-hmm. It's probably one of the most unnoticed things that we need to concentrate on. I think we concentrate on salvation in Christ and how to live a Spirit-led life. Those are tremendous and important, critically important. But he also built us for a relationship. What about that scripture says, think more highly of others than yourself? The golden rule. Mm-hmm. Wow. Are we applying things there? I think we need to. And Deborah does a wonderful job at helping us better understand it.
1: And she shared from her newest book called Relationship Skills, The Four Seasons That Will Make or Break Your Love Life. We have copies of that here at the ministry. Stop by our website to learn more. And of course, if you missed the previous show, don't fret. We have audio copies here. You can contact us, download our app, and have the programs on the go. And we're also on YouTube.
5: Deborah, welcome back. It's so good to have you.
4: Always good to be with you.
5: You know, it's so fun, and I mean this for the listeners and the viewers. You just bring power-packed information for us. We can all learn so much from what you've written and, you know, what the Lord has shown you. So thank you for that.
4: Well, thank you.
5: It's diligence. I mean, you have to put time into it. Writing a book is not easy for those that haven't done it. Yeah. I mean, it is time consuming and you want to be thoughtful. So thank you for that effort.
4: Well, it is a privilege.
5: Yeah, it is really good. We left off, like I said, we covered spring and that infatuation stage and then the hot heat of summer. And you mentioned at the end of the program last time just how you're exposing yourself more in every way in that summer heat, you know, emotionally, physically, etc., especially in the context of marriage, obviously. Let's move into fall. Let's get those out of the way, and then we'll come back and cover some more ground. But what is fall about?
4: I always say that in fall, you start seeing things in HD.
6: Okay.
4: All of a sudden, the rose-colored glasses are gone, and now I'm seeing everything in high definition.
6: I give an example just to help? Because in my own life, you know, I joke pretty constantly.
4: Yeah.
6: And I think my fall awareness was Jean going, yeah, you're not as funny right now.
4: She used to love your jokes.
6: She used to laugh at everything
4: said. Jim.
6: But that's an example where anything... too much of anything is fall.
4: Yeah. And we're seeing things through a different filter now. We're seeing things in the details, in the fine details. And sometimes actually we can see too much to the point where everything our partner does and even the things that used to draw us to them are now irritating and annoying. And now we're struggling with some of those differences. A big thing that I talk about through the season of fall is compatibility.
6: Mm-hmm.
4: And all of a sudden, all of your differences are clear. Maybe in spring and in summer, you were focused more on your similarities. And now your differences feel really intense and extreme. And you can have a hard time navigating the season of fall. This is why a lot of people say, well, maybe I married the wrong person in that season of fall when all those struggles start to come up to the surface.
6: Right. It moves into intolerability.
4: Right.
6: Which is very interesting. I think that's where the enemy and our own flesh begins to plant those seeds of doubt, like you said. And I think as we've counseled people here at Focus on the Family, the fall season is when you start thinking, maybe I need a divorce.
4: Right. A lot of people do struggle. And there's different parts of compatibility and different areas where we can find ourselves butting heads, you know, whether it's personality differences, lifestyle differences, culture differences, education differences. We can list so many different areas that can become sticking points. But one way that I like to think of compatibility is not how much do we have in common. Compatibility is more our ability to come together in our differences.
6: Yeah.
4: It's an ability. Compatibility is actually a skill. It's an ability to be able to learn from you and to be able to come together in the areas that we are different, whether it's our financial perspective, whether it's our personality, and learning to see the other person as an asset, as a blessing and a resource rather than a burden.
6: Yeah. So you wrote the book. I'll ask you for an example of how you and John have managed incompatibility.
4: Yeah. Honestly, this is a really clear example in our marriage because even on this conversation of chill to extreme and intensity. He's more chill. I'm more intense. Like, let's change. Let's do this. Let's grow. Let's, you know, and learning that neither of those sides are in and of themselves good for a marriage. It's like the gas and the brakes. You can't just go, go, go, go, go without pulling back and stopping, but you can't just always be on brake and expect your relationship is going to move forward.
6: Yeah.
4: And so finding that balance looks like us learning to see the other person's personality traits as an asset, as a blessing. And also over the years, we've been married for almost 20 years. And I think one of the greatest lessons has been learning to learn from one another, me learning to become more chill and laid back, him learning to become more intentional in our relationship. Learning from each other has really been one of the greatest gifts.
6: You know, Jean and I have talked about that. We both feel like we have melded into better, different people, and we've gleaned some of the better attributes from each
4: other.
6: Exactly. Which is a good thing.
4: It is a very good thing. And to me, that is the goal of the season of fall. It's our ability to come together, to create compatibility, even in our uniqueness and even in our differences.
6: But I would say some of that comes with that grind. You know, you've got to have some adversity to better understand fall, I think. In fact, you said navigating conflict during the fall season is critically important. You named seven areas to be mindful of. I'll list them, but prepare for it. Don't fear conflict. Know your style. Understand before being understood. That's a good one. Empathize. Set boundaries. And then number seven, get to the roots. So why don't you, you don't have to hit them all, but touch on things that are important to you as the writer.
4: Yeah. So here's a really good framework when you're navigating conflict. Start with what the person is feeling. And if you're the one that's sharing, I'm feeling hurt by X. This happened and it really hurt my feelings. If you're the person that's listening, take that in and then try to repeat it to them in a way that shows them that you really listened. What I'm hearing you say is you feel hurt because I didn't call you when I said I would, and you're not feeling like a priority to me.
6: Deborah, for the couples that are tipping into this conversation that are in some trouble, some level of trouble, this quote that you mentioned in the book from Dr. Les Parrott, who's been on the broadcast many times, Les and Leslie, but you quoted him as saying, conflict is the price we pay for a deeper level of intimacy. That's such a great promise
4: yes.
6: for the turbulence you're in.
4: Yeah.
6: But is it true?
4: It is true. It is a price. We can't pretend that conflict doesn't come at a cost. It's uncomfortable. We don't want to navigate through it. It's hard. It takes a lot of energy out of us, but it is an invitation. It is a pathway to deeper intimacy. When you think about the relationships that you have that don't have never had conflict, they're usually pretty surface level relationships, you yeah. know, but the ones where we're getting deeper in relationships, the ones that are becoming more significant, we have to navigate through conflict.
6: In that context, for that couple, that promise that we're talking about, how do they see the trees through the forest, though? Because the emotions of the moment is in the fall. I married the wrong person. This is not going anywhere. I'm so frustrated. He does not meet those needs for me. I mean, whatever you can fill it in. How do yeah. they stop and go, okay, this is adversity. I heard Deborah talk about it. This is going to be good. It's just so opposite.
4: It is.
6: So
4: it
6: how
4: is.
6: Do you slow down enough to look at it as a positive, and now what do I have to do to get there with my spouse, with my teenager, let's just throw that one in,
4: right?
6: Or whomever in my life that I'm having this conflict with? How do you set your mind up to be victorious?
4: Yeah, always begin with the end in mind. You know, even when you're working out and you get to a point where it's painful and difficult and uncomfortable, it's like, well, what's the end goal here? The end goal is deeper relationships, becoming better. And I think a theme that I tell myself over and over again as I'm in the midst of conflict is, what is God revealing that he wants to heal in me? What is God revealing that he wants to heal in me? And when I take that as the ultimate goal, I can receive conflict, I can engage with it, and I can see it as a pathway towards something better.
6: I want to highlight, though, what you said so we don't miss it. In me.
4: Yeah.
6: Not in you.
4: Right.
6: I know what God needs to heal in you. That is
4: exactly.
6: not a good place to be, right?
4: Right.
6: Why is that a major roadblock to healing as a couple?
4: Well, first and foremost, it's because you cannot change the other person. You cannot
6: right.
4: heal them, but you can influence them when you begin to heal, because relationships are like a recipe. And when you change your ingredients, it changes the entire recipe.
6: The transparency factor is so critical. And again, I mean, right from the garden,
4: yeah.
6: Adam and Eve, we did this. It's in our nature to hide.
4: Yes.
6: We cover up. We blame each other. Why did you do this? Well, the woman you gave me, right?
4: Right.
6: And so how do we avoid the blame game and become more transparent and honest?
4: The thing I love about the season of fall is that there's nowhere left to hide. The leaves have fallen off the trees now, and it's like, there's nowhere left to hide. Then you get to a point in your relationship where you have to choose to be fully known, that there are no secrets, that everything is now on the table with my spouse. And that leads to deeper levels of intimacy. You've heard the phrase being fully known so that you can be fully loved. And I think this really matters when it comes to the context of our relationships. And a lot of couples, they don't live like this. There's a lot of places in their life that are kept in the dark, that are kept secret, that they feel ashamed to expose, whether it's things from the past or things in their present. And the goal is creating a safe place so that you can share, so that you can be fully known and connect with your partner in the way that God intended. That was God's intention from the beginning in the garden, is for us to be fully known. And I truly believe we can replicate some of that in our marriages.
7: Mm. It takes good resources to do that, though, and Focus on the Family is here for you. We have so much to help you. Of course, we have Deborah's book that we're talking about today, Relationship Skills, The Four Seasons That Will Make or Break Your Love Life. We've got information about our Hope Restored Marriage Intensives. 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The beginning point would be to call 1-800, the letter A in the word family, or stop by our website. 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
6: Deborah, we saved the worst for last. It's not normally how we say that, but winter. This is where couples are feeling distant and cold toward each other. What are clear signs that we're in winter?
4: Yeah. Winter can come with a really intense feeling that things have frozen over, that there's a lack of love and connection. But they can also come with a more dangerous feeling of apathy. Mm-hmm. And apathy is more dangerous because it's like that subtle frost. It's not very obvious, but it's still deadly.
6: And
4: it's still
6: the
4: destroying
6: fruit.
4: The relationship. Exactly. There was a frost just last week in Pennsylvania, and I had planted a bunch of flowers because it was 80 degrees the week before. And that frost quietly overnight destroyed all of those plants. And it's the same in our relationship. Some people are like, well, there's nothing majorly wrong here. We've been married for 40 years. Everything's fine. But is that what God wants for your relationship? Does God want apathy or does he want connection? And so I think frost sometimes is even more dangerous because it makes us think that everything's okay when really we're far from the point where God wants us to be and how we love each other.
6: Yeah, it's interesting. Even in a winter storm, you know, here in Colorado, we can get 3 feet of snow and everybody hunkers down. My sister used to manage a grocery store out here. She said it's so weird the day before when we get that kind of weather forecast.
4: Oh, yeah.
6: Everybody comes in for guests.
4: They're preparing.
6: What? Toilet paper and milk.
4: Yeah.
6: She said it just flies off the shelf. And it is kind of interesting when bad weather hits, like severe weather, we tend to pull together a crisis, whatever it might be, something in our marriage. That light frost
4: right.
6: is what kills us.
4: I agree. And yeah. so something for us to be on the lookout for. And I also think you just used a really good word, prepare. We all need to be prepared that a winter season will come in our marriage. And not only will it come, it should come. Because winter has positive benefits too. Winter is the season of turning inward, of asking myself where I need to heal and grow and change. God made winter to disinfect the ground. Without winter, we wouldn't be able to have the fruitful gardens and farming that we have in spring. And so winter is really significant because it has a purpose. And so if you're in the season of winter right now, I think the question is, what is the Lord wanting to disinfect, to heal in this relationship? I think winter is a season that every couple will pass through. But the invitation is not to stay in winter. It's a season to be passed through, knowing that if you do the right things, plant the right seeds, prepare the ground, spring can and should come again. And that's the hope that we have, is that even in winter, we know it's not the final season. Seasons are meant to cycle through.
6: I get so excited with spring, especially here in Colorado.
4: Yes.
6: You know, because we come through usually tough winters. Not all of them are tough, but normally they are. And I'm tired of it being, you know, 10 below or zero. And then you get the first warm day and you're going, wow, okay, it's coming. It's around the corner.
4: And what if you appreciate spring even more because you've gone through winter? You know, it's like in your marriage, when things start to turn in the right direction, when you start to treat each other better, when you start to heal, it's like, wow, God is doing something here. And spring can be even better than it was in the early cycles of our relationship.
6: You know, with our Hope Restored, I think thematically, we see many, many couples who are just passing through the end of fall or deep in winter. It's just the nature of it. Something is motivating them. And I'm so thankful to those folks who have said, yes, we're going to try. Now, oftentimes we hear, this is our last attempt to save our marriage. That's really common.
4: Yeah.
6: Or they have divorce papers already in hand or signed. I mean, it's amazing. And that program has an 81% save rate based on going back to each couple 2 years later. It's phenomenal.
4: It is.
6: But as a counselor yourself, especially looking at the Christian community, we have the ability to get through winter.
4: Yes.
6: But some are not making it. They're the Donner Party. You know, they're going through Lake Tahoe in 12-foot snow as pioneers, and they get caught. How do we, as Christians particularly, read the weather pattern of our marriage and know what to do instead of walking into the storm that will kill us, kill our relationship?
4: I think the first thing is we need to reframe how we view winter, because for some people, they think it's the end of the journey. It's like, I have to go back through fall, and then I have to go back through summer, and then I have to get to spring again. That feels impossible. But that isn't the journey. The journey is to get through winter in order to reach spring again. And what these couples need to realize is some of the strongest relationships that I have seen have just come out of winter, because they've learned to do things better. They've seen their mistakes. They've healed their wounds. They've went back to their childhood traumas and done the work that had never been done before. Mm. And their spring feels better than ever. Mm. And so if you're in a season of winter, don't lose heart and think about, oh my goodness, how are we going to navigate back through fall and through summer? And is it even possible to get through spring? Winter is the season of doing the work so that spring can come again. I see it every day, and so do the retreats that you're doing.
6: Yeah.
4: And really what it comes down to is a commitment to healing what I need to heal, because my healing and my health overflows into the life of my relationship. When I think about this, I think of Jesus in Matthew chapter 7, where he says, "First, remove the plank from your own eye, and then you will see clearly to remove the speck from your brother's eye." And to me, that there is permission to remove the speck from my brother's eye. Sometimes I need to confront you and ask you to change and give you what I'm experiencing and tell you my needs, but not before I do the work in myself, because then I will see clearly to be able to bring you what I need to change and adjust and fix. And so to me, that's the formula for moving out of winter and into spring.
6: And you know, in that overstatement that I would make there, what the Lord is saying is humility.
4: Yeah.
6: You know, remove the plank from your own eye before you go after the smaller thing in your brother's eye.
4: Right.
6: Because you're no different than the other guy, buddy.
4: Right.
6: Or your wife. Right.
4: And
6: you all fall short.
4: And when there's a plank in your eye, you can't see clearly.
6: Right.
4: When you're unhealed, when you've got wounds, it's really hard to see clearly what the other person needs to change and adjust and heal.
6: Yeah. It's so beautiful in that way, but it does take humility. I remember one time Jean said to me a few years ago, but she said, "I love you. I don't like you right now." And I was like, "How could you not like me, the extrovert?" And it was that intimacy thing, I think, when I get down to it, it was too superficial. She wanted something deeper.
4: Right.
6: Like, I don't know you. And that, I had to really think about that. How do I work on that to be less flippant, deeper emotionally, so she could know me,
4: right?
6: So those are the ways to process that and to do better. You know, I do want to ask you, we've talked about this in the context of human relationship, marriage, friends, family, raising your teens, etc., relationship. All those will stress you in different ways.
4: Yeah.
6: But our relationship with Christ, does this apply in that way too?
4: It seems that it does, doesn't it?
6: I think so.
4: You know, as we enter relationship with Jesus and we're on fire and everything's exciting in the season of spring, or you see things through a rose-colored lens and it's growth. You're in God's word every day. And then the intimacy and the depth of summer, right? Just that passion. And then you get to fall where conflict and crisis and trauma, and you start to question and you start to see the incompatibility.
6: Your friend dies of cancer.
4: Something
6: your
4: really
6: child
4: hard
6: dies
4: happens,
6: of cancer.
4: Right. Your marriage is struggling. You walk through an injustice. There's difficult things that make you question if God is who you thought he was. But I also believe in the same way that conflict leads to deeper intimacy with God. That wrestling invites us to a deeper intimacy with the Lord. And I have seen that to be true in my own life. And it's a beautiful thing. And sometimes we find ourselves in a winter season where we feel apathy. We're not as excited as we used to be. Life has gotten hard and there's so many burdens. And we've kind of just allowed ourselves to slowly drift into that frost season. But the hope is that spring can come again. The hope is that winter is a season to be passed through. We're invited to pass through winter. We're not encouraged to stay.
6: Yeah. Deborah, I need to ask this for the person who is suffering, and it could be anything, but their relationship with the Lord is in a winter place. They may be shaking their fist at the Lord saying, I trusted you. I thought you loved me. Typically, we're experiencing that transactionally. Like, right. Lord, I've done all the right things. Why would this problem, this situation fall upon me? I thought you cared about me and you could keep it from happening. Speak to the soul of that person, because that is the fork in the road for so many.
4: Yeah.
6: That is where they may turn their back on the Lord.
4: Right.
6: Or they go deeper with the Lord. What's the difference? What do you see as a counselor that makes the difference in that moment in a person's life?
4: I think it's our framework, our belief system, our underlying view of God. You know, and even as you're walking through loss and grief and struggle, I always remind myself that nothing is lost in the kingdom of God. Nothing is unjust in the kingdom of God. All will be made right. God has the final say. And in the meantime, his desire is intimacy with us through all of the seasons. If we have intimacy with him through all of the seasons, through all of its hardships, then in the end, we have won. And that's where Jesus says, in this world, you will have trouble. It's a promise, because this world has fallen, but I have overcome the world is also a promise
6: but
4: that
6: be
4: he
6: of
4: will
6: good
4: redeem.
6: Cheer, for yes. I have overcome the world.
4: Yes.
6: I mean, don't just, you know, gloat or be down about
4: be
6: it.
4: Be encouraged.
6: Be encouraged. I've overcome
4: that
6: it.
4: I have a solution and it yeah. is coming. And in the meantime, would you lean into intimacy with him and see what he can do?
6: Deborah, this is so good. Thank you for being with us again. Man, you just always bring such great insights. Thank you for being with
4: us. It's a privilege to be with both of you.
6: Let me turn to the listeners. Deborah's newest book, Relationship Skills, The Four Seasons That Will Make or Break Your Love Life, is super terrific. I can't do it anymore. I mean, it's been energetic, our discussions. I love the content. Deborah has spent much time to put this in writing. It's a good tool, and it will help you recognize the season you're in and the need to grow to a healthier place. That's the point. If you can give a gift of any amount, we'll help you and send you the book as our way of saying thank you for being part of the ministry. If you can't afford it, we want to get it into your hands. We're a Christian ministry. We want to provide that help. We'll trust others. We'll cover the cost of the resource. Please know that Focus is here for you. There's so many helps here at Focus. Mm-hmm. Hope Restored and the book and resources, marriage department, the assessment on your marriage, it's free. You could take that. It'll give you great insight on things you need to work on and those things that you're doing pretty well. Let me give you a quick stat. 110,000 couples Focus was able to help in the last 12 months to help them work their crisis in their marriage. 110,000. Mm-hmm. That's a privilege. And then we have Hope Restored. Let me read you a quick testimonial from one couple. They said, we were at a very hard place. I'd say winter, right, Deborah? Mm-hmm. Ready to separate. And I didn't know how to move forward. The marriage intensive literally restored our hope and gave us tools to move forward. That is great. Mm-hmm. And Deborah, let me just again say thank you for being with us. Thank you for the hard work that you do counseling couples to save their marriages, to help them get to a better place. That's an awesome vocation.
4: Thank you so much. Thank you for having me. It's always a privilege.
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9: Hey, Bible readers, I'm Tara Lee Cobble, and I'm your host for The God Shot on KCBI. What then shall we say to these things? If God is for us, who can be against us? Romans 8:31. This is part of Paul's letter to the Christians in Rome who were experiencing severe persecution because they refused to worship the Roman emperor. They faced beatings and imprisonment and even tortured deaths. But Paul says God is working out his very good plan through their trials. Paul said God chose us, called us to himself, declared us righteous despite our sin, and uses our trials to conform us to the image of his son Jesus. That means our future is sealed and secure. Nothing can thwart God's plan to redeem his kids. No enemy, whether it's as big and powerful as Rome or as seemingly small as the sin pattern you keep stumbling into, can threaten his love for you. You are his, and he's where the joy is.
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1: Take your Bibles and turn with me to the book of Genesis, chapter 39. We are in a series of messages on the life of Joseph. We are telling the story of Joseph. The last time we were with Joseph, he was standing for righteousness in the onslaught of Potiphar's wife, who sought to seduce him. And yet Joseph stood for righteousness. He did the right thing, which is another good reason to remind you that it is always right to do what is right. Never right to do wrong, never wrong to do right. But sometimes in doing right, we find ourselves punished or even persecuted. And that was the case of Joseph. It is as though no good deed goes unpunished in his life. Because in his resistance to the seduction of this slanderous woman, he found himself unjustly accused of rape and put in prison. Can you imagine Joseph's state of mind at this point? Just about the time he thinks he's getting to the end of this long road in darkness where his dreams have seemingly disappeared, yet strong in his heart, he finds himself at the bottom again. And maybe he was wondering, like some people are wondering today, just where is the bottom? Or maybe he was asking what many of us ask at the bottom, God, where are you? Are you here? Where is God when life seems to be so unfair? Where is God, for goodness sake? While Joseph is in jail, he did not deserve jail. He responds beautifully. You know, breaking points in life can make us bitter or can make us better. When we know when God shuts one door, he opens another, we can respond appropriately. You know, there is an entire section in the Bible known as the prison epistles. Letters written from prison. Can you imagine the vacuum of our Christian faith had not Paul responded in faith in prison and given us those prison letters, those prison epistles that substantiate most of the New Testament. John himself on the Isle of Patmos was a prisoner when he gave us the book of Revelation. Others who found themselves in prison and yet discovered in adversity that they could advance in their faith. What do we learn in adversity? What do we learn in the dungeon? Let's read beginning in chapter 39, verse 20. And Joseph's master took him and put him into the prison, the place where the king's prisoners were confined, and he was there in prison. But the Lord was with Joseph. That's the key factor. If he was asking at this point, God, where are you? God showed up in the darkness of this dungeon. The Lord was with him and showed him, watch this, steadfast love. We are never, ever separated from the love of God, which is in Jesus Christ. His steadfast love chases us down and pursues us even in the painful, dreadful dungeons of life. He was there, but the steadfast love of God was with him and gave him favor in the sight of the keeper of the prison. Here we go again. God gives him favor because God had given him a future. And God's hand is guiding him, and therefore, because of the successful spiritual man, Joseph, he has favor in the sight of the prison keeper. And the prison keeper put Joseph in charge of all the prisoners who were in the prison. And whatever was done there, he was the one who did it. And the keeper of the prison paid no attention to anything that was in Joseph's charge because the Lord was with him. And whatever he did, watch this, the Lord made it succeed. He is advancing even in adversity. Have you stopped to think lately about how God uses crisis and difficulty and prison, dark dungeon experiences in our life, adversity, to advance us. Several ways he does that. One, in adversity, God gets our attention. We can be rocking and rolling through life and feeling like we've got it all together, and then seemingly everything gets out of control and we wonder what happened. It seems to me, as I'm looking around, that there are more people who are trying to figure things out today than ever before. A great deal of suffering, and I'm not just talking about the financial crisis, the economic issues, but as a pastor, I think I'm seeing as much suffering and pain and difficulty as I've ever seen in all these years. And so often the pain is intensified because we're trying to fix things. We're trying to figure things out. We can't control our circumstances, and so our circumstances control us. So adversity reminds us that we're not in control and that we desperately need the presence of God in our life. That's what Joseph experienced. God may use some dark day or night in your life to wake you up, to get your attention, and to draw you closer to Him. Then he uses adversity to develop maturity in our lives. That's what 1 Peter tells us when we're told that God uses the trials and tests of life to build us stronger, to purify and strengthen our faith, to develop our maturity. He uses adversity in life to prune off the dead wood and to purify our hearts and to cut away the dead. And sometimes the cuts are very deep and painful. But God uses adversity to take out the dead and the dry wood so that we can be fruitful and faithful with Him. God uses adversity to teach us to obey Him and trust Him. The psalmist put it this way in Psalm 119, verses 67 and 71. Before I was afflicted, I went astray, but now I keep your word. The psalmist was on his way, living his own life, doing his own thing, and then the crisis came, affliction came, and that brought him to obedience to Christ. Verse 71 said, "It is good for me that I was afflicted, that I may learn your statutes." Just as in Joseph's case, thrown in prison, left there alone, you may find yourself in a bad place in your life. And yet God is afflicting you in some way, sending adversity in your life or allowing adversity. And you know, in Joseph's case, it wasn't some sin in his life. It wasn't because he did the wrong thing that he was in jail. He did the right thing and he was in jail. But God allows the adversity to come to train us in obedience and in faith, to trust Him more. Another way God uses adversity is He teaches us to persevere. This is a generation that quits very easily. Quit on life, quit on their relationships, quit on their marriage, kids quit on their parents and vice versa. And when their dreams are dashed and their hopes are shattered, people just throw in the towel and give up. When you look at Joseph's life, you must admire his determination to dream on, his perseverance in the middle of this pain. And God uses this kind of endurance to build character in our lives. I'll tell you another way that God uses the dungeon adversity in our life. It reminds us to give thanks in all circumstances. In fact, 1 Thessalonians 5:18 says, "In everything give thanks, for this is the will of God in Christ Jesus concerning you." In everything give thanks. It doesn't say in everything feel thankful, but it says in everything, in every circumstance in life, give thanks. When you read the Bible and the great stories of the Bible, you see this again and again. For example, in the story of Jonah, when Jonah rebelled against God, went 180 degrees in the wrong direction, running from the will of God. He was bigoted and angry, and he ran from the will of God. And you know the story, how that great fish swallowed him. And the Bible says in the belly of that fish, he began to praise God and give thanks. And it was after he praised God and gave thanks that the fish regurgitated him. And even though he's got seaweed hanging out his ears, he learned that in the crisis of life, it's always time to give thanks. I think of Paul and Silas in jail at Philippi. Again, not for doing the wrong thing, but for sharing their faith and preaching Christ and the gospel. They end up in a jail in stocks and bonds. And the Bible says at midnight, they are singing and praising God, not whining and complaining about their circumstances, knowing that God was in control of their lives and the conditions and circumstances of their lives. They are praising God. And as a result of their praise, those prison walls came down. Praise in the midst of pain tears down prison walls. It's a spiritual breakthrough in our lives. Adversity reminds us to give thanks in everything, for this is the will of God in Jesus Christ. Whatever your circumstances may be, you can praise God that He is in control. And be confident. You say, I don't feel it. Well, then faith it. Believe it. Give thanks. Offer the sacrifice of praise to God.
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1: One other word, and that is adversity is preparation for a better future, a better day. That's what happened to Joseph, as we're going to see in just a moment. His adversity was merely an advancement in his life. God was preparing him in prison for something greater. And the experiences in prison became the launching pad for his life and his dreams. That brings us to episode 2, which is, I'm simply going to call dreams. Look again in your Bibles at chapter 40 and verse 1. Sometime after this, the cupbearer of the king of Egypt and his baker committed an offense against the Lord, the king of Egypt. And Pharaoh was angry with his two officers, the chief cupbearer and the chief baker. And he put them in custody in the house of the captain of the guard in the prison where Joseph was confined. And the captain of the guard appointed Joseph to be with them, and he attended them. They continued for some time in his custody. And one night they both dreamed, the cupbearer and the baker of the king of Egypt, who were confined in the prison, each his own dream, and each dream with its own interpretation. Now, these two men, officials of the household of Pharaoh, one a cupbearer who was a primary assistant to the king because the king needed somebody to taste the drink and to make sure that it wasn't poisoned. And so this was a trusted associate. Also the baker, who would have been sort of the chief of staff, maybe the chief chef of all of Pharaoh's food. These guys did something wrong. We don't know exactly what, but it enraged the king. You didn't have to do a lot in those days. Maybe he didn't like the taste of the drink. Maybe he didn't like the bread. I don't know. But they end up in prison and they are assigned to Joseph, who is overseeing everything by now. And these two men, while they were there, had two crazy dreams. It concerned their future, what was going to happen to them. And so they were sad. Notice down in verse 40, when Joseph came, in chapter 40 rather, verse 6, when Joseph came to them in the morning, he saw that they were troubled. So he asked Pharaoh's officers who were with him in custody in the master's house, "Why are your faces downcast today?" Notice that Joseph in prison is not sullen or withdrawn or depressed or defeated. He is not just aloof and alone to himself. He's reaching out to somebody else in the midst of his own pain and his own struggle, his own suffering. He notices that these two men are troubled. He said, "What's wrong? Why do you look so sad?" They explained their dreams to him, these dreams that they experienced there in prison, which I said really regarded their future. The cupbearer's dream had a good result, a good ending. And as Joseph interpreted it, the cupbearer would be reconnected back in the palace with the Pharaoh. He would be released from prison and back in his former position. So the baker's thinking, that's good. Until he hears the interpretation of the dream. And Joseph told him, "Your dream means that you're going to hang for your offense." Not good. Well, happened just as Joseph said. The baker was hanged, the cupbearer went back, and on his way out the door, Joseph says, "Look, remember me when you get back in and present my case to Pharaoh." Now, some have criticized Joseph for sort of taking things into his own hand here, but he shows his humanness. He's trusting God, but he's also making, if he can, an appeal to Pharaoh. This is what Paul did when Paul was under arrest. He appealed to Caesar. And so Joseph appeals through this friend. He's blessed this friend. He's encouraged this friend. He's given this friend his get out of jail free card. And he said, "Remember me." Verses 14 and 15, chapter 40. "Only remember me when it is well with you, and please do me the kindness to mention me to Pharaoh, and so get me out of this house or prison. For I was indeed stolen out of the land of the Hebrews, and here also I have done nothing that they should put me into the pit." Reasonable request, wouldn't you think? And I will say that ultimately this guy came through, and God does put people in our lives, in the circumstances that he is controlling, in the network of our friends, in the companionship, even new people we meet. God may bring somebody into your life today. You find yourself in a big pit. You find yourself facing adversity and you wonder how you're going to get out. Well, God may bring somebody into your life this very day who will be the key to getting you out and through. But the third episode is disappointment. I think this is maybe one of the saddest chapters in the Bible, because we're told down in chapter 40 and verse 43, "Yet the chief cupbearer did not remember Joseph, but forgot him." If you look in your Bibles, as I'm looking at mine right now, there's a separation, of course, between chapters, not original in the giving of the scriptures, but in the outlining of the scriptures. There's a chapter distinction here, the end of chapter 40 and then the beginning of chapter 41. At the beginning of chapter 41, if you would look at it, it says, "After 2 whole years, Pharaoh dreamed that he was standing by the Nile." And we'll get to that in the next message. But I want you to look at that white space between verse 23 of chapter 40 and verse 1 of chapter 41. Just look at that white space, that little space in your Bible right now. For you, it's nothing. Just a white space. But for Joseph, it was 2 more long years in jail, in prison, for something he didn't do. Think about that. What disappointment. When the cupbearer left, no doubt for several days afterward, every time somebody unlocked the door where Joseph was incarcerated, he went running to the door thinking, this is my prison break. I'm out of here. Only to be disappointed. And the days turned into weeks. And from running to the door looking for his exit, he begins to walk to no avail. And then after days, he just looks. And then after months and months, he doesn't even run or walk or look. He is forgotten by man. It happens a lot. Disappointments, when people disappoint us. Happens in our homes. Someone promised you at an altar of marriage that they would be true to you and faithful to you, but forgot.

0: is, whose parents promised to be good dads and good moms, but they didn't keep their promises. I guarantee you, if you are disappointed by the broken promises of people, that's a surefire way into bitterness in your life. Let me give you a few scriptures on this. Psalm 146:3, put not your trust in princes, in a son of man in whom there is no salvation. Verses 5 and 6, blessed is he whose help is in the God of Jacob, whose hope is in the Lord his God, who made heaven and earth, the sea, and all that is in them, who keeps faith forever. Jeremiah 17:5, thus says the Lord, cursed is the man who trusts in man and makes flesh his strength, whose heart turns away from the Lord. Psalm 118, verse 8, it is better to take refuge in the Lord than to trust in man. I could go on and on. The fact is, people will let you down. People will break their promises, as this man forgot Joseph. But God didn't forget him. When we are faithless, the scripture says he is faithful still. And I promise you, even though man may have let you down and broken promises, it can even happen in church. Someone lied or gossiped or spread a rumor and broke a promise to be loving and kind as a fellow believer in Christ. It could happen. Don't put your trust in man. Put your trust in God who never fails. Put your trust in a God who is faithful in every circumstance of your life. Yes, you will experience disappointments in life. You will experience delays in life. You will experience darkness in your days and nights. But the steadfast love of God never fails. Man fails, but Jesus never fails.
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0: When tragedy hits, it can be devastating. But whether you're facing a bad doctor's report or a discouraging job hunt, I'd like to remind you that God uses adversity to our advantage. That's right. He wants to use what you're going through to your benefit, to your blessing. God uses adversity to purify us. Sometimes it takes the heat of trials to separate out the impurities of our lives. Challenges can force us to examine our lives and look at what's really important. Adversity can also give us the motivation we need to follow God's plan. When you begin seeking God's guidance and act in obedience to His Word, you will be amazed at the results. And so often, tragedy, trials, tests drive us to our knees and to the Word of God for answers. The trials of our lives also will help us grow in our faith. Just as our muscles grow when they are stretched, our faith grows when we are stretched and pushed even to the limits. The more our faith is tested and stretched, the stronger it becomes. God also uses adversity to teach us perseverance, endurance, and build our character. Quality people are always those who have overcome

0: great test in life. And if you're in the midst of a struggle today, trust in God. Stay steadfast in your faith, because your trial won't last forever. And you will come out on the other side a stronger, better person, more available and usable for God. And He will use adversity in your life to make you the strongest person possible in the face of every adversity. Now think about Joseph. He had to endure many trials in order to fulfill God's plan for his life. He was tested, he was tried, and yet he grew in wisdom and faith and in favor with God. In the end, he was prepared and positioned to save his family and ultimately an entire nation. So no matter what you're going through in life today, remember this: God always has your best interest in heart. God always gives the best to those who trust in him. He has not forgotten you, and he can be trusted with your future.
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3: Welcome to The Word Unleashed with Tom Pennington. Tom is pastor teacher at Countryside Bible Church in Southlake, Texas. Hello again, I'm Bill Wright, and today Tom is continuing his current series with part 6 of The Seven Churches of Revelation. We're looking at the third letter in a series of seven letters to seven churches in Revelation, chapters 2 and 3. This third letter is the letter to the church in Pergamum, known as the Church of Undiscerning Tolerance. As you'll learn, there are enduring lessons for you today from the letter to the church at Pergamum. First, doctrine matters. Second, church discipline matters. Third, your loyalty to Jesus Christ above all things matters. Fourth, your love for Jesus Christ above all people and things matters. And finally, your personal holiness matters. Keep that in mind as our teacher continues his study today on The Word Unleashed.
2: Christ here in his letter to Pergamum said that there were those in the congregation of that church who essentially followed the same teaching as Balaam. What was he saying? He was saying there are people in that congregation who are taking the same approach to paganism. They're saying, look, it doesn't matter. Don't get all out of shape about this. You need to fit into your culture. This is what we do in Pergamum. The whole city is about this. You need to go to these feasts. How are you going to reach your neighbors if you don't go to these feasts? How are you going to have an opportunity? How are you going to have a business? How are you going to be able to buy and sell? You need to go to the feasts at the temple. Oh, and by the way, the feasts at the temple include some pretty sordid things, temple prostitution and other things, and you'll just have to go along with that, and God will forgive you for that. They attended the pagan temple feast and even engaged in immoral sexual behavior. What these people were arguing for was simply adapting to the culture. Demosthenes, the famous Greek orator, made it clear that sexual sin was perfectly normal in the Greek culture. This is what he writes. We have courtesans or prostitutes for the sake of pleasure. We have concubines for the sake of daily cohabitation. We have wives for the purpose of having children legitimately and of having a faithful guardian of our household affairs. So those who held the teaching of Balaam in Pergamum, they were simply arguing that we needed to fit in. We need to conform to the moral standards of our day. There's no reason to stand out like we do. It's possible they even argued from 1 Corinthians that such worship didn't violate the Christian faith, since the gods of Pergamum weren't really gods at all anyway. Perhaps it was more pragmatic. Maybe they just wanted to fit in with the social context of the city so they could do business. Regardless of what their reason was, they didn't merely do these things. They tried to convince other people in the church to follow them. And that's how it always works. Why? Because I've got to justify my choices. So I need to bring other people along with me. And if I bring other people along with me, I'll feel better about myself. Jesus says, I have this against you. There are members in your church who follow the same teaching path Balaam did and are saying it's okay. It's okay to get involved in the pagan feasts. It's okay to eat the food that's been sacrificed to idols and to eat it there in the temple itself as part of this terrible feast. And it's okay even to participate in the sinful sexual practices. There's a second thing he had against them, and that is there were members in this church who held to the teaching of the Nicolaitans. Notice verse 15. So you also have some who in the same way hold the teaching of the Nicolaitans. Now we met this group back in Ephesus, the church to Ephesus in chapter 2, verse 6. There, the church in Ephesus rejected these people, not Pergamum. Outside of Revelation, we know little about this group. I mentioned to you when we dealt with that in chapter 2, verse 6, that Irenaeus says this heresy was started by Nicholas, one of the seven men who were appointed to distribute food to the widows in Acts chapter 6, verse 5. He later proved, Irenaeus says, to be a false believer, but maintained his influence because of his past credentials. Other church fathers agree that this man started a sect of licentious antinomian Gnostics. But there is one who disagrees. Clement of Alexandria defended Nicholas, arguing that it wasn't Nicholas's problem. His teaching had been misunderstood and distorted, misrepresented, and that's how the Nicolaitans ended up on their view. Victorinus, the first commentator on Revelation, writing around 270 AD, said this of the Nicolaitans: they were false and troublesome men who, as ministers under the name of Nicholas, had made for themselves a heresy to the effect that what had been offered to idols might be eaten, and that whoever should have committed fornication might receive peace on the eighth day. In other words, 8 days later, you're good. God will forgive you. You move on. We can't be certain of who these people were, but we do know this. All we know for sure is that the teaching of the Nicolaitans was similar but not identical to the teaching of Balaam. Notice how Jesus puts it in verse 15. So you also have some. So this is different from those who held the teaching of Balaam, but it's similar in the same way. In the case of both of these groups, their views taught that Christians could attend the pagan feasts at the temple and engage in sexual immorality at the temple to sort of fit in the culture. But it appears the Nicolaitans were more open and aggressive in introducing pagan practices into the church. Now, immediately, even as I share what was happening, you understand this. If these two groups were allowed to continue in the church in Pergamum and to thrive, eventually the church itself would be destroyed. And so this correction of sin, this identification of the sin, is followed in verse 16 by a call for repentance. Verse 16, therefore, repent. Therefore, in light of my hatred of these things. Listen, the people in Pergamum already knew these things were sin. I mean, think about it. They had the Old Testament. They'd read the story of Balaam. They had 1 Corinthians, where Paul had said you could eat meat sold in the meat market if you did it in your private home or you did it in an unbeliever's home, and he didn't tell you that's where it was offered, and nobody was going to be offended by that. But what you couldn't do, Paul said, was go to the pagan temple and have a feast there. And you certainly couldn't engage in sexual sin. That's very clear in 1 Corinthians. To do so is to take Christ into that relationship with you. They also had the book of Acts. And they had the decision of the Jerusalem Council. This had been settled so long before, 45 years before, at the Jerusalem Council, Acts 15:29, abstain from things sacrificed to idols and from fornication. It dealt with this very reality 45 years earlier. So they knew. They knew what they were doing was wrong, but they refused to repent, these two groups who were engaged in this. But here's what I don't want you to miss. That's not the point of this letter. That wasn't our Lord's point. Our Lord's real issue with this church was that the faithful leaders and the faithful members of the church who had remained true to Christ, even in spite of the persecution they had endured, had failed to discipline the sinning members out of the church. That's what Christ calls the church to repent of. Repent. The Greek word means to have a change of mind that results in a change of behavior. What is Christ calling them to repent of? Or to say it another way, what is the sin in the church in Pergamum? Most of the church wasn't holding to false teaching. Remember, we just saw that back in verse 13. Instead, their sin is the undiscerning, sentimental, lazy toleration of false teachers and of sinning believers. Their problem was the opposite of Ephesus. Ephesus practiced discipline, but had lost their first love for Christ. Pergamum still was committed to Christ, but failed to faithfully discipline false teachers and sinning members. And Christ calls them to repent and to practice church discipline. Verse 16, or else I am coming to you quickly. If they failed to repent, Christ promised he was going to come, and he was going to come quickly. Now that could refer to the second coming, and there are some commentators who say, when I come in the second coming, I'm gonna assess everything, evaluate everything, and then people will get what they deserve based on their deeds. That's possible. But I think it's more likely here a reference to his coming in temporal judgment shortly against that church in the first century. I think that seems far more likely. Verse 16 says, and I will make war against them with the sword of my mouth. He will wage war with his words against the false teachers and sinning members of this church. Now, the statement in verse 16, some think this means Christ is going to judge all the members of the church. But I don't think that's what our Lord is saying here because of the change in pronouns. Notice what he says. He changes from you, the church, to them, the false teachers, which seems to imply his judgment was to be against those members of the church who were teaching others to follow their sinning ways. And in addition to that, this expression of making war with the sword of his mouth is reserved in the book of Revelation for his enemies. Of course, Christ would still hold this church and its faithful members and leaders responsible if they failed to obey him. But the sword in Jesus' mouth describes his mighty words spoken specifically against these false teachers in the church. However, if the rest of the church was unwilling to repent, was unwilling to discipline these sinning members, then it would show that they themselves deserved Christ's judgment, and perhaps they were not believers either. Now that brings us then to the conclusion of the letter, an exhortation to each believer in verse 17. It begins with a call to listen, a call to listen. He who has an ear, let him hear what the Spirit says to the churches. This is repeated in each of the letters. It's a challenge to everyone. It's a challenge to you, to everyone who hears or reads these letters, to pay attention to what the Spirit is saying to all the churches through his word. It's interesting, isn't it? Christ is speaking these words, and the Spirit is speaking these words as well. It's a call to every Christian and every church to hear the contents of this letter and every letter. Let me just ask you, are you paying attention? Are you paying attention to what Christ says here? If you have ears to hear God's word, hear what the Spirit is saying. This matters. And then comes a call to overcome. The second half of verse 17, to him who overcomes, to him I will give some of the hidden manna, and I will give him a white stone and a new name written on the stone which no one knows but he who receives it. Now, as we've already learned with the other two churches, if you're a true believer in Jesus Christ and you just keep on believing, you are an overcomer. We saw this in 1 John 5, verses 4 and 5. You can look it up again. Every believer is an overcomer, and every believer will inherit all of the promises made in all seven of these letters to those who overcome. So these are your promises. They're my promises if you're a follower of Jesus Christ. Now, in Pergamum, the promise to true believers, to those who overcome, is this. To him I will give some of the hidden manna, or I will give the hidden manna. You'll notice the word some is italicized, which means it's added by the translators. Now, what is this? Now, you remember, of course, what manna is. Manna was the white, honey-flavored bread that God sent from heaven to feed the Israelites during their wilderness wanderings, Exodus 16. But what is this, the hidden manna? There have been various suggestions for how to understand this reference. Some say it represents our future reward. You get heavenly manna. Some say it represents our present spiritual food. Just as manna fed the physical bodies of the children of Israel in the Old Testament, manna is spiritual food for our souls now. Others say no, it refers to the pot of manna that was kept in the Ark of the Covenant to commemorate God sending the manna, and that symbolizes when we get to heaven, that's where the true ark is, according to the book of Hebrews, right? And so when we get to heaven, we're going to eat of the true heavenly food that belongs to God's people. Others say, no, this is Christ himself who is the bread from heaven. You remember, he said, you got manna in the wilderness, but the Father sent me. I'm the real bread. I'm prone to think this last is the right choice. He's saying, if you'll be faithful, if you won't surrender my name, if you won't live in patterns of unrepentant sin, if you will evidence that you are mine by being committed to me, then I'll give you myself. You get the bread from heaven. You get me. He adds, and I will give him a white stone. Again, there have been several suggestions as to what this white stone represents. Some suggest it refers to a ballot, because in the ancient world, votes were sometimes made by placing stones in a pot. There were no hanging chads in the ancient world. A black stone was no, a white stone was a vote for acceptance. So some say this is a ballot. Others say no, this refers to a legal verdict. Again, in courtroom, often a black stone was a guilty verdict. We still speak of blacklisting or blackballing someone. And a white stone was an acquittal. Another view is that the white stone represents a memorable occasion. Pliny speaks of a day, quote, marked by the whitest of white stones, in the same way we use the expression a red letter day. Still others, and I think this is very unlikely, think it refers to an amulet worn to protect against evil. Some of the people in Pergamum did this, but I don't think Christ is borrowing from their superstition and paganism. Some think it refers to the Urim, the stone worn by the high priest. But I think most likely, and many commentators would agree with this, most likely this symbolism comes from a white stone that was customarily given to the winners of athletic events. Remember, this area was a place where the games were often held. And when you completed the event, when you won, you were given a white stone, and that stone was inscribed with your name as the winner. And here's what was interesting. That stone served as your ticket to a special awards banquet for the winners. Christ promised believers. He promised the overcomers. Christian, if you're really in Christ, he promised you a ticket, a personalized ticket to his great victory celebration in heaven, to the great marriage supper of the Lamb in Revelation 19. Verse 17 says, and a new name written on the stone which no one knows but he who receives it. There are those who argue this new name written on the stone is the name of Christ. And of course, that's possible. But I think it's more likely, particularly in how it's expressed here, that it's the name of the one who overcomes. But it's a new name for that believer, for you. It's a new name, new not in time but in quality. It represents the new character of the believer. God gives every true believer a new character, and with that new character, a new name which only that believer knows. You remember what he did for Jacob. Your name's Jacob, but you're no longer going to be Jacob. You're going to be Israel. A new name, symbolizing a new character. It's engraved on the white stone given to the victors and will be our admission pass into eternal glory. And that new name will, in a unique way, demonstrate God's individual love for every one of his true children. That's something worth being faithful for. Christ says, be faithful, and I'll give you the hidden manna. I'll give you the bread that came down from heaven. I'll give you myself. And if you're faithful, I'll give you a white stone that shows you were an overcomer, and I'll write your name on that stone, and that will be your ticket into the marriage supper of the Lamb, into eternal glory. And that name that I inscribe on that stone, it'll be a new name. It describes not who you were, but who in sovereign grace I have made you. What a letter. So, what are the enduring lessons from the letter to Pergamum? There are several of them. First of all, doctrine matters. Doctrine matters. Jesus was concerned about what was being taught in the church in Pergamum. Why? Because doctrine influences how you act. It did the church there. It does every other church. It does you. What you believe matters. You have to begin with what you know, because what you know drives what you do. Don't ever be one of those thoughtless, inane people who say doctrine is unimportant. Nothing could be more important to your Christian life than doctrine, because it will shape you entirely and completely. Secondly, church discipline matters. Remember, this was the primary issue Jesus had with his church. It was their refusal to discipline the sinning members in their church. Christ said, this is what I'm concerned about when we practice church discipline. Listen, I know it's uncomfortable. It's not like something I enjoy or the elders enjoy, but we do it because Christ commanded it, and it still matters to Christ. This is his church, not my church, not the elders' church, ultimately not your church. It's his church, and we're going to do things as best we can his way, and it matters to him. It mattered to this church. He said, what are you doing? You letting these people stay in the church? Thirdly, your loyalty to Jesus Christ above all things matters. This is what he prays these believers for there in Pergamum. You got to that part of the city where the temple was, and there was a lot of pressure. Are you going to give in? Are you going to be able to buy and sell? Are you going to be able to live a normal life? Are you going to fit into the culture? All you got to do is just go in there and, you know, say your little prayer, burn your little candles, and say Caesar is Lord. You don't have to mean it. And then all is good. They said, no, Jesus is Lord. Your loyalty to Christ matters. You must never submit to any authority in place of Jesus Christ. In the first century, true believers refused to acknowledge the lordship of Caesar and instead acknowledged the lordship of Jesus Christ. Antipas was killed for confessing Christ and refusing to confess the emperor. And Christ said, I praise him. He gets the same title I wear. The faithful witness. I can tell you this, there were people in that church, I'm sure, who said, Antipas, what are you doing? Just say the words. Think about all the life you have in front of you. But I can promise this, the moment Antipas opened his eyes in heaven, he was grateful for the decision he made. Fourthly, your love for Jesus Christ above all people and things matters. Our love for Jesus Christ is to be supreme. We must never allow him to be displaced by anything, by family, by wealth and power, by personal comfort, by work, by success, whatever it is. And then finally, your personal holiness matters. When professing Christians in Pergamum were attending pagan temples, eating food offered to idols at those temples, and committing sexual sin, Christ saw and he cared. He cares about our sin as well. Yes, he paid for it with his blood. Yes, he has redeemed us from our sin. But that doesn't mean we now have a license to sin. Hebrews chapter 12, verse 14 says, pursue sanctification. Pursue sanctification, without which no one will see the Lord. your personal holiness matters to Christ. These are powerful lessons from a first century church. May we embrace them. Let's pray together.
3: 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And Tom, understanding the important lessons from the letter to Pergamum is one thing, but applying them to our lives, well, that's another thing entirely, isn't it?
2: That's so true. There's such a difference between looking at ourselves in the mirror of Scripture and being changed by what we see. Scripture urges us to apply the truth. And so I think we have to learn the lessons from this church. We have to recognize that what we believe, doctrine matters, that church discipline is crucial to Christ, that our loyalty to Christ is what matters to Him above all things, and that we must love Him first. And loving Him means that we obey His commandments, that holiness matters to us. Friend, let me just ask you, are those priorities in your life, or are you mimicking those in the church in Pergamum about whom our Lord had those very difficult things to say?
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5: 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Did you know that $16 billion a year is spent on cosmetic surgery? That's Newport Beach only. God looks on the heart.
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6: As you read through the Old Testament, you keep coming across the theme of idolatry. An article in the Wall Street Journal provides a helpful definition. People are redefining God, embracing quirky, individualistic conceptions of God to suit their own spiritual needs. Idolatry is attractive, but it's deeply offensive to God. And God responds to our idolatry by saying, I am who I am. We cannot redefine God. Defining God as you would like Him to be will lead to your life going round in circles, just like the book of Judges. Jesus came to break that cycle, and He's able to deliver you from a futile journey by bringing you to know who God is and what He has done.
4: Are you open to discovering what the Bible says about God? Well, then come to OpenTheBible.org.
7: Jesus so wants to teach us hard things because they are important things.
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7: 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And He's reaching out to us that we might find that way, that hard way, that true way, living way. But that's not what people want. What a huge mistake, though. Superficial answers generate superficial people. And then what happens when something hard comes along?
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0: 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I'm Tom Petrosky, and I'm here with author and speaker June Hunt. June, in the first segment, we're going to talk about abuse recovery. That's something that many people have a lot of difficulty with. Can you help us through abuse recovery?
1: Well, we hear about people being a victim. Some people don't like the term. Some people are victims, but they don't know what to do with that. A victim is a person who experiences adversity, yet is powerless. And there's your key, powerless to change the situation. A person could grow up in a home, a victim of neglect, or a person who has an unwanted divorce, or there's infidelity, stalking, sexual harassment, childhood sexual abuse, spiritual abuse, elder abuse, or even just a loss due to suicide. Now, a victim is a person who can be or has been tricked or duped. That feels bad. That could be a victim of robbery or identity theft, fraud, kidnapping, entrapment, just dishonest schemes. A lot of people are getting swindled out of, and people are concerned, like for elderly people in particular, being victims of this kind of abuse. A victim can be a person who's injured or just, well, there can be satanic ritual abuse, or a victim of incest, domestic violence, rape, even a drunk driver. You know, they're powerless to do anything about it. Or a person just who experience oppression or hardship, or mistreatment. It can be a victim of verbal and emotional abuse, or any type of abuse, sexual, racial. So victims of abuse feel as though they are living under an umbrella of oppression, like Job describes in the Bible. People cry out under a load of oppression. They plead for relief from the arm of the powerful. That's Job 35:9. And so these are types of victims, but they're very legitimate. The victim mentality is a mindset in which a person who was once a victim continues to hold on to old patterns that foster feelings of powerlessness, even when the victimization has ended. And that's a key issue. The victim mentality causes individuals to see others as powerful, but themselves as weak and powerless. And the victim mentality leads those who were genuinely powerless to stop the abuse in the past to assume the same powerlessness in the present. And before they can fully embrace the future God has planned for them, they must replace this faulty assumption with God's truth. They believe they are still powerless when it's true they were powerless at one time. And a person with a victim mentality can cause the person to consciously or subconsciously deny responsibility because they don't see it this way. They can blame others for the undesirable results. But I think what's key is the Bible says, and this is really important, this is a key passage. We demolish arguments and every pretension that sets itself up against the knowledge of God. And we take captive every thought to make it obedient to Christ. That's 2 Corinthians 10, verse 5. Now, the reason I'm presenting this is because it was Jesus who said, the truth will set you free. The truth will set you free. Now, you will know the truth. You've got to acknowledge what is the truth. And if it may be that, yes, you were powerless. And there were things I was powerless about growing up. And there were some areas where I had to change my thinking and not keep doing what, when I was powerless, not continuing to accept that that's the way it's going to be for the rest of my life. So the truth does set us free.
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0: 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Maybe you just heard June on the program mention something, you didn't write it down, and so you're just going to describe it to them, and guess what? They're going to get it for you because they know our library. Now, if you've written down exactly what you want, you're ready to order it, you're ready to go to hopefortheheart.org, find the resource button, and that's our online bookstore. You can order away, we'll ship it to you, very easy. The same way you order all the other goodies online. Well, let's get to our caller. We're going to introduce you to a caller tonight named Pat. Welcome, Pat, to Hope in the Night.
1: Well, hello, Pat. Welcome to Hope.
5: Well, thank you very much.
1: Well, how can we help you, Pat?
5: Well, when I was talking to the gentleman who called me today, I mentioned quite a few things. When I got off the phone, I thought of hope. I feel like sometimes I have no hope. So I guess, and I know there's scriptures in the Bible to, you know, I can go to. And I just wanted to talk to you about that. And and maybe studying the Bible and learning the Bible, because one day last week I was listening to you and you mentioned a friend of yours had a way of studying the Bible, and you maybe took the class and you said it really helped you study the Bible. Mm-hmm. And I can't remember who that was.
1: It was Kay Arthur. Kay Arthur and she was a phenomenal Bible teacher. And I had not been raised with the Bible yet.
5: Right.
1: I did get into a biblically based church, but it was a Bible study that was superb. A method, it's called inductive Bible study. But it helped me when I was with also a group of people who wanted to learn the Bible also, and that helped even with relationships, you know. So I you're right, I did mention that she is now the founder and the head of that ministry. Kay Arthur is now in heaven. And she's been responsible for many, actually millions of people throughout the globe who have taken her approach of studying the Bible.
5: Mm. So is that still taught, or there's books out there, or?
1: Yes, there are. In fact, I think there's a possibility that there could be a group like wherever you live. There are groups that meet, like for example, in my church. I have a dear friend who leads that, and sometimes they're in churches, sometimes they're in homes. They're just and it's called Precept Ministries. Precept is she was highly gifted to help the average person know how to study the Bible.
5: Right.
1: So you could contact Precept Ministries and inquire. And I don't know if they do it this way, but are there groups in the area where you live? And you just tell them where you are, and that might be a possibility.
5: That sounds good. I think I would like to look into that.
1: Wonderful. That's great. Tell me about you. When I understand that phrase, sometimes I feel there's no hope. Help me understand about your life. I'm interested, Pat.
5: Well, I was telling the gentleman, and you know, sometimes I do real good and not worrying about what happened in the past, but I guess it doesn't upset me anymore. I just kind of shut down. When I was young, I was asking my mother for help with school. You know, little kids have fill in the blanks, and I was asking her about a word, and she more or less said, "It's right up there. Can't you see it?" And I just thought, well, if that's the way people are going to act, I don't want to have nothing to do with them and nothing to do with school. So I kind of shut down. That's when I was really, like, in first or second grade, maybe third.
1: Wow.
5: And then in my 20s, I knew there was something wrong. I needed to deal with this. So I got, and I, I called a priest up. I was Catholic, and he put me in touch with a charismatic prayer group in my area. So some people that so that's when I accepted Jesus. But I really didn't deal with the hurt a lot. It took me, I became a nursing assistant, and it was really hard for me to go, you know, let the nurse know about, you know, what was going on. I had to really make myself go up there, and it was also hard for me to ask for help. So, I became a nursing assistant, and I was slow. And, you know, then when we came into computers, I guess I was slower, so. And so they said, why don't you get a job in the kitchen? So I've been in the kitchen since then. But, you know, every position has its stress. But I think it was better for my body in the long run. And so I'm glad.
1: Are you saying better for to work in the kitchen as opposed to being a nursing assistant? Is that what contrasting?
5: Yes. Mm-hmm.
1: And so, you know, when you said hard to ask for help, well, what I think I heard you say is you asked your mother for help, but you did not receive it from her.
5: Right.
1: Is that correct?
5: Right. Sure.
1: So you know, when kids. When we're growing up, we cannot help what family we're in. We can't help what home we're in.
5: Right.
1: We have no choices. And yet, as time goes on, we are increasingly able to have some choices. But the problem is we can get conditioned to, like, not trusting or not feeling that we can have a closeness when we've not had it in the past. It sounds like, am I correct that you are not close to your mother?
5: I was closer to my dad.
1: Okay.
5: But we always yelled at each other and, you know, had those words. And I never really did talk to her about that. And some people thought I was crazy that I let something like that happen to me, you know, make me shut down like that. So
1: wasn't your choice, sweetheart.
5: No.
1: You didn't have a choice.
5: Right.
1: When you're, it matters hugely how you're treated. And did you even have any choice as a child? Like, I had a father who, it wouldn't matter, and we didn't live with him until I was 12, because my parents really weren't married, but until later.
5: Right.
1: But then when we lived with him, it was much harder, because everything was just his way, and it didn't matter. And so you learn, there are things you, growing up, learning to either be a people pleaser or to distance or not trust. There are all kinds of things. But, you know, I'm going to mention something. It took me a while to understand. In the Bible, in 1 Corinthians 13, we read, when I was a child, I thought like a child. I talked like a child. But now that I'm an adult, I put childish ways behind me. And one day, I really started paying attention to that. Because you and I had situations that we could not change as children. We did not have a choice. But as an adult, there are all kinds of choices that we can make. And we can have compassion for others, when you see, let me just ask, if you see an adult who is shut down, do you believe that you have more compassion for that shut down adult than the average person?
5: Yeah, I would say I have more empathy.

0: You may not be able to understand that there was no choice growing up.
1: Right, right.
0: So, help me understand this. You said, sometimes I feel there's no hope. Would you help me understand, how does that specifically relate to you right now?
1: Like, maybe things aren't going to get better. In my past, I gave up a lot. And I guess I'm learning not to give up now. So, I felt like God was showing me one day that, you know, I didn't think I could do something, I wouldn't put no effort into it. And I know now that's not the way to be, because you have to try things. And, you know, sometimes they don't work out, and it's okay. But sometimes if you try and put some effort into it, and they, you know, your life could change, or things could change in your life. So I guess maybe that's where I'm coming from.
0: That's really significant, what you said, because it's easy to just turn around and give up. But you're saying, no, you need to evaluate. I may need to take a stand.
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That's when you need to be available. This is a live program. And if you do agree to be on the program, unless there's really a serious emergency, we hope that you follow through so that we can talk to you. And we really don't want you to try and figure it out yourself. That's why this ministry exists. We don't want you to do web searches or ask friends that may not even be qualified to give you the answers that you need. We don't want you

0: to use AI or whatever the cute assistant is inside your phone, whatever that is. We want to give you the exact biblical hope and practical help that you need to finally put an issue behind you. Well, let's now return to this call with June and Pat.
1: Well, my friend, when you initially placed the call for us to talk together, what were you hoping for?
2: I was hoping that maybe people would hear our conversation and know there's hope in life and not to give up.
1: Mm-hmm.
2: There's always a way out. You have to know who to turn to.
1: Yes. Yes.
2: And we can't do it on our own. We have to ask God for help or ask God to put people in our lives
1: Yes. So
2: we can get help. So it's...
1: Well, that's huge. I'm going to share with you, it's actually the theme scripture verse for our ministry. Our ministry is called Hope for the Heart, and the scripture is important, and this will be something I'll want you to tuck into your heart and literally claim this scripture every day. And it's Jeremiah 29:11, which says, and this is God speaking, Pat, this is God who says, I know the plans I have for you, plans to prosper you, not to harm you, plans to give you hope and a future. And you're right, it is what is God's hope for you, because he says, I know the plans I have for you. Now, that's important. And you won't know what the plans are. You can't know the plans, because they're his plans. And he can reveal that to you as he guides you in your life. So it's literally saying, thank you, God, that you have said that you know the plans you have for me, plans to prosper me, not to harm me, plans to give me hope and a future. And it's personalizing that scripture and just thanking him. And I never will forget when I knew no scripture, because I was not raised in a church where there was a Bible. I'm not saying they didn't have a Bible, but I never heard teaching from the Bible, and I never saw people opening a Bible. That was not the kind of church I was in. But the bottom line is, when I first got exposed to authentic Christianity, there was one scripture that became the most significant to me, and it was Proverbs chapter 3, verses 5 and 6. Trust in the Lord with all your heart. Lean not on your own understanding. In all your ways, submit to him, and he will direct your path.
2: That's so true.
1: But, you know, what I liked the most, I know this can sound unusual, the most important part to me at the time was lean not on your own understanding, because I could not understand because I grew up with a bizarre background, and nobody else had that situation that I had. And I thought, I don't have to understand it all. I don't have to lean on my understanding. My job is to trust, meaning entrust my life to the Lord Jesus Christ.
2: Right.
1: Yeah. And I don't have to understand it all, but I need to, and that scripture was really significant for my early years of being a Christian. Trust in the Lord with all your heart. Lean not on your own understanding. In all your ways, submit to Him. Acknowledge Him, and He will direct your path. So I did experience where, unbeknownst to me, he kept directing me, doing, and so it, I, the, you know.
2: That's true, and I know He does direct us, but and we need to be obedient to what He has to say. So, and I guess I need to learn to be, I know being obedient is, you know, it's better to be obedient than to sacrifice. And maybe I don't, because of my fears, I'm not obedient like I should. So, because I know I see people, you know, growing in the Word, or, you know, God takes them here and there. And I feel like I'm, you know, I've been a Christian for a while, and I feel like I should be more further along than I am. And I guess my faith needs to grow. So I guess that's I need to do, have more faith in what God has to say, and know that, you know, and I need to trust Him. Because you know what? My mom and dad were not bad people. They, you know, I've heard your story before, and my story is nothing like yours. So, and but my dad was kind of critical. He was a good guy. He was, I grew up in the Catholic Church, and I don't know if I heard him talking about praying one day, and I said, "Dad, do you pray?" And he says, "Yeah." And it's like, maybe to me, prayer wasn't nothing. I didn't understand what prayer was back then, and I guess until I was involved with the charismatic Bible study, that's when I started reading the Bible. So that was in my 20s, but I still, I guess I backslid a lot, and I didn't trust, and I didn't step out and witness to people, and that could change our lives. So
1: you mentioned something. You said because of, you know, maybe because of fear. Now, it would be understandable that if you tried as a child, you wanted help with school, but you got shut down. Now, that's not your fault. You can't help what parents do if they are not motherly, or that, and so the bottom line, though, is it's maybe because of, you said maybe because of fear. What would be your fear in adulthood now?
2: Well, I'm not, you know, I feel like I have friends, but maybe not close friends. I have some people that I can pray and talk to about the Bible, but, you know, they're married and older. I am 60. I'll be 67 this year. And my best friend is in her late 80s, in her 90s. And after my husband died, she went to my church. And, you know, we both like to do the same thing. So she became my best friend. And she went to my church, and I guess we did a lot of things together, but we didn't really read or study the Bible. We do that more now. She has Alexa, so we listen to the Bible on Alexa, and then we talk about it. But and then I would go over there, and we would read the Bible. I would read it to her because she was losing her eyesight. But sometimes we had good discussions, and sometimes we didn't. But so many people, like, that I know, it's like, I know you got to take time and study and, you know, let the Holy Spirit open it up to you, but so many people just don't, they just want to read the Bible or you know, because there is a gentleman that is coming to a Bible study class that we're having at a lady friend's, and he goes to a totally different church, and he asked how to study the Bible, and I told him, I said, you got to, you know, pray and, you know, read, and, you know, sometimes God will enlighten, like, pull something off the page to you, and then you take your time to study it, but he didn't really want to acknowledge that, because we've discussed that later on, and he said he does better, you know, reading it on the TV or doing something like that, not just really sitting down and studying. So, and I know how, and I know worshiping God is good, and praising God, that's very important. But sometimes I feel like, and I have to get these thoughts out of my mind that I'm not going to God just to get something from him. I want to worship him and let him know how much I care and reverence him. So I have that thought in the back of my mind that you're only doing this for something. So I have to deal with that.
1: Well, you know, with that, let me just make a comment here. The Bible is actually clear that we are to ask God. For what, and that we do it through prayer.
2: Prayer
1: is just talking with God. It's like talking, just like you and I are talking. And if there is something that is, for example, you mentioned maybe because of fear, just say, Lord, I would like to increase my faith because I understand that faith overcomes fear. And so you specifically tell God, say, I realize I'm not to live in fear. And so we'll talk about that when we come back, because that's very important.

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0: 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So that's when you need to be available. That's Central Time because we're in Texas. So later in the East and earlier in the West. But we're happy to have you. There's no reason for you to figure it out yourself. AI prompts and asking friends that may not have the right advice to give you. So please let us help you if we can. Let's finish up this call with June and Pat.
1: Well, my friend, I've heard you mention several things. You've talked about, I'm just going to talk about the pain of the past, which you had no control over. You've mentioned fear, and I was glad to hear how you also later said, you spoke about you felt you needed to increase your faith.
2: Right.
1: And what's important about that is that's how you counter fear. It's with
2: right.
1: faith.
2: Right.
1: And like some people will say, I can't help this feeling of intense fear. Well, the fact is, it can be a bluff to the mind and the body, not grounded in truth, because the Bible says we have this confidence. The Lord is my helper. I will not be afraid. What can mere mortals do to me? That's Hebrews 13:6. Or some people say, well, I feel this intense like feeling of doom.
2: Right.
1: I feel like I'm going to die. Well, the truth is the time of our death is in God's hands.
2: Sure.
1: And so I'm going to choose to trust in Him.
2: Right.
1: And,
2: no doubt.
1: And so that fear is replaced with faith and what God has said and who God is. Another example. I'm afraid what others are thinking about me.
2: Right.
1: Well, my peace comes from pleasing God, not pleasing others.
2: Other people.
1: We make
2: yes.
1: it our goal to please Him. You know, we're going to have, we just periodically have difficult people who are in our lives, but
2: right.
1: we don't need to let them control our lives because
2: yes.
1: we need to replace that fear with faith.
2: Right, that's true. Because I know I tell other people that. Why do you let that person control you? Don't let that person. See, but I got a hard time dealing with it myself. So,
1: sometimes then just write it down and just yeah. say, okay, I'm going to repeat this every day,
2: sure.
1: three times a day.
2: Right.
1: Once when I get up in the morning, sometime during the day, and then before I go to bed. And just say, I'm replacing my fear with faith.
2: Right.
1: If it's of what others are doing, it's like we and just say, this is based on scripture. We make it our goal to please Him. That's 2 Corinthians 5:9. And so you just say, you know, I'm not going to be consumed by what other people think. My focus will be to please the Lord.
2: Lord.
1: And so
2: yeah,
1: it's coming up with the rebuttal or the counter where we have a fear, okay, like kind of what you mentioned earlier. you know, I feel hopeless and can never change. Well, the fact is, in Christ,
2: we can change.
1: You and I are called a new person. Nothing is hopeless. And the Bible says in 2 Corinthians 5:17, if anyone is in Christ, he's a new creation. The old is gone, the new is come. So in Christ, he is the one, when we humble our hearts and receive Jesus as our personal Lord and Savior, he literally comes into our lives. The Bible says it's Christ in you, the hope of glory, and we are sealed with the promised Holy Spirit. And the Spirit of God, well, what does he do? What role does he have? Well, he convicts us if we're going the wrong way on a one-way street. That's not smart. And so we need to be convicted if we're going the wrong direction. And then so he convicts us, and then he counsels us in the way we should go. And it sounds to me like you've had times when, regardless of what it was like growing up for you, you've taken hold of certain things that are important. And that, well, number one, you know, the Bible doesn't, it's not just like a normal book. It is a book, but it's actually 66 books, little books in one. I remember the first time I was exposed to a Bible. There, I was at a church where somebody took me to this church, and they were talking about the Bible. I said, "Well, who wrote the Bible?" And the answer I was given, "Well, God wrote the Bible." And I was stunned. I didn't know what to say. I said, God wrote the Bible? And he said, well, he inspired a number of authors, but it is called the Word of God. And I remember thinking, of course, I didn't even have a Bible, and I had never read a Bible, so I wasn't introduced until later. But the point is, isn't it amazing that God loves you enough? And Pat, this is precious. When the Bible says, and the most famous scripture in the Bible is Psalm 23, and in the New Testament, John 3:16. God so loved the world, and that's you, Pat. God loved you so that he sent his one and only Son, that whoever would believe in him should not perish, but have everlasting life. So that's God's motivation, is love. It's not, it's not just a list of do's and don'ts. It's not commandments. Yes, there are the Ten Commandments. Yes, there are things that God has given us to do, or to
2: learn
1: do
2: from.
1: Differently. Learn, yes, well put. Learn from. And yet, you know, it's helpful to know what not to do, because if you keep doing the wrong thing over and over and over, like you sort of felt helpless earlier, and when you were growing up, because you asked for help, didn't receive it. And yet, if you assume I can never learn, or I can never, you know, I'm consumed by fear, that would not be God's best for you.
2: That's true, no doubt about that.
1: So is there anything that you're thinking, this is what I want to overcome?
2: I guess just, I am kind of a cluttery person. My house is kind of cluttery, and I'm trying to get rid of stuff. So I need to just take, and I know God will help me with it, and I'm doing a little bit better of getting rid of things. So that's one of the things I want to do. And I did do some of that over the weekend. And I just want to share with you something I told, and something God kind of put in my heart. You know,
1: okay.
2: We have everything we buy, we have a book that goes with it. You buy your washing machine, you got a book, and you got a book for your computer. And the Bible is our handbook. And
1: yes.
2: There's everything in the Bible we need, and we just have to have faith, and we just have to be patient. And I'm getting a little bit more patient because I know it's part of the Bible. So I am doing better at being patient, so which I've been working with. So I guess I want to be better at witnessing to people. And I feel like now, where is it in the Bible that, you know, the deer paid for the water, and I want to, you know, really search and really love the Lord. I feel like I don't have that in my heart about, you know, really searching for God. And I know we can't have, it's not about feelings. We just got to, you know, decide we want to do something, and we can always listen to our feelings or those thoughts that go through our head. Because sometimes I have ridiculous thoughts going through my head about different things, and I know it's not of God, like stupid stuff. And
1: stupid stuff like what?
2: Like kill your dog, and I know that is not of God, and I would never hurt my dog, or you know, just ridiculous stuff like that, or you know, about killing other people, but I would never do that. And so I know that's of the devil. And so how do you counteract those thoughts? Just find scriptures in the Bible, loving scriptures, because, and I can't think of anything. Those are just the two things that, you know, I guess maybe about my dog, I would have more time for, you know, other things if I didn't have my dog, but I would never do that. So, you know.
1: Let me ask a question. Would you like for us to talk again about these intrusive thoughts? Would you like for us to come up with a plan?
2: That would be good. And because that's one thing I, you know, when I was talking to the gentleman earlier, he mentioned that, and it just didn't. Yes, I would like to do that.
1: Okay. Well, we can set up a time. Realize that there are solutions, and our God is a God of reason. And the Bible says, come, let us reason together, says the Lord. Though your sins be as scarlet, they shall be white as snow. Though they be red as crimson, they shall be as wool. And so our God is a God of reason, and there are ways to take charge when something we don't want to have these intrusive thoughts, and we can definitely come up with a plan that's right in God's sight. So I'm going to look forward to talking with you again, Pat, and it's been a pleasure talking with you. You continue to hang on to God's hope.
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3: 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But that's not what people want. What a huge mistake, though. Superficial answers generate superficial people. And then what happens when something hard comes along?
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6: 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Richard wants to share with you some encouragement, words of hope, and probably a laugh or two. 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Richard's talks are always straight from the Bible, filled with truth. 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In fact, you can find all of Richard's talks right there waiting just for you, richardellis.com. 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
7: The title of today's message is Overhauling. There's a TV show called Overhauling. If you've ever seen this thing, they get somebody with a car that's decent but needs to be completely reworked, and it's kind of a surprise. They say it was stolen or it's missing, and by the time they figure out what happened, a week later, they've got this old car completely restored, customized beyond what it was to begin with. But our purposes today, overhauling is going to be something different. We talked recently about dipstick and how that you pop their hood, you pull the dipstick, and in a moment, you can kind of read something that's going on deep down inside a person's life. Without taking the head gaskets off and all this mess, you just say, you know what? Just by looking at the oil, the levels of the oil, you can tell something's wrong or they need some help. Next, we talked about wreckers. And that maybe you say, well, this person's in trouble, they're stalled out, their car's broken down, their life's a mess, I'm going to get them somewhere. Today it's overhauling, and the assumption is that if you're involved in ministry and care about people, then you help get them. You meet someone, you don't just leave them on the side of the road. We read the story of the Good Samaritan and how that he came along, religious people passed this guy by, had been beaten up and just left for dead. And here comes this Good Samaritan, puts him on his own animal, takes him to an inn, takes care of him, touches the guy, literally taking care of his wounds, you know, got involved, told the innkeeper, I'll be back on the way back, I'll pay you, whatever else it takes. He got in the mess and help this person. Any church that is doing part of what it's supposed to be doing is helping people, taking people in. But one of the great challenges is you. You are the people that walk in these doors. And just knowing what's in this room alone is enough to scare you to death. But what happens is some people sneak in here or crawl in here or get towed in here, so to speak, and they sit down and it's like, you know, don't ask, don't tell. I know you're screwed up. You know you're screwed up. I'm screwed up. You know I'm screwed up. But if we just don't talk about it, maybe we can just come and go and not deal with it. But everybody, beginning with me in this room, has got struggles. And if we went row by row, person by person, and said, tell me about this morning, tell me about last night, tell me about the last week, I mean, we wouldn't have to go far before we could just unearth all kind of junk just in this room. Forget the people out there who are in trouble. We got struggles. So the importance of our being rightly related to God, being healthy ourselves so that we're in a place when these people come in, we say, we're here, we're ready to go, we're the mechanics, this is the garage, we'll help overhaul this person's life. But if you've ever been a part of that process, you know it can be exhausting, and we'll talk about that in a little bit. Or you can get in over your head, and we'll talk about that a little bit. But it is our responsibility to take on people as they come in and be in a position to do that. Now, some people say, I got extended warranty. And, you know, if those people aren't smart enough to have bought the extended warranty or driving some old thing that, you know, that's not under warranty to begin with, you know, we're going to hire some professional preachers and it's you people take care of all this stuff. You know what? There are places where there are people with expertise and you have to know when to say, you know what? I am in over my head. I'll pass this one on. But there's a lot of this stuff that we can do. It's not stuff that needs to be passed on. We got people in this church, couples with little kids. One guy I think of in particular that took in a teenager who his parents just basically abandoned him. That's crossing a line. You say, well, I don't want to do that. Well, if you're not supposed to, don't. But if God taps you on the shoulder and prompts your heart and says, you know what? There's trouble. There's specific things going on in people's lives and you're it. You can't just walk away from that without some consequence. Now, let me read you the definition of an overhaul. It is a strict examination with a view to correction or repairs. Another part of the definition is to make necessary repairs on, restore to serviceable condition. And part of the reason some people get frustrated with church is they come in and they're trying to smile and they're sucking air and they're dying on the vine and they look around and try to shake a few hands. And, well, how are you doing? Good God, you know, say all our stuff. And they're like, can't you see I'm about to keel over? And we don't pick up on it because it's not our problem until we make it our problem. And from my personal experience, if you even have a brief conversation with someone, if they're dying, you're going to find it out within 4 minutes. Because people that are under so much pressure that they're about to just blow, they can't take it anymore, they're going to tell you what's going on if you just ask three times. You ever shaking somebody's hand and say, how are you doing? Good to meet you. Yeah, that's the polite lying, how are you? Right? Get the polite stuff out of the way. Then you say, you know what? No, how are you really doing? Well, how was your week? Ask something specific. And they say, well, it's kind of rough. Dude, how are you doing? What's going on? And then they realize, wait, you've asked me three times. You really want to know. Now that person says, I don't want to get into it. You can't force that. But sometimes people just need someone to genuinely care enough. Now you better be prepared because it may not just be popping the hood and pulling the dipstick. You may have to take that whole thing apart and it may cost you. And you may get to a point where you say, you know what? I've helped you all I can. I really don't know what to do here. How many people in this room, men and women, know how to change the oil on a car? Raise your hand. You could go out in the parking lot. Now look around the room. Okay, that's a lot of people. Okay, how many of you could rebuild an engine? Raise your hand. Now look around the room. Look around the room. Rebuilding an engine is popping the hood, taking the whole hood off, unbolting things, taking the whole engine out, putting it someplace, taking it apart, doing what needs to be done, put it back together, put it in the car and close the hood, and the thing runs. I mean, some people take an engine apart. I'm not talking about that. Because that's another one of our challenges. We get in people's lives and tear them all apart, and we go, ooh, what a mess. God bless you. Good luck with that. Now, there's a lot of expertise just in the mechanical area. How do you people that know how to change oil, change the spark plugs, rebuild an engine, how do you know that? You just go, wow, I just all of a sudden think I could rebuild this engine. Watch this. You either watched someone, you had a dad, you worked in a mechanic shop, someone showed you how to do that. Part of the verses we're going to read today, the job of the church is to equip the mechanics for the work of rebuilding. You say, well, I want to do that. I'd love to know how to do that. Then you're going to have to come alongside or get around people, leadership, servants who have been doing it a while and say, you know what? I want to know how to do that. We're not going to reach as many people and change as many lives if we don't multiply the number of people who can rebuild an engine. And no matter how long I preach this or how many times we go over it, there are still people who say, you know what? Good for you, Richard. Good for you, all your little mechanics. You all knock yourselves out. You know what? I'm going to come. I'm going to sing a few songs if I want to do that. I'll write a few checks, but don't be asking me to do anything. And then you wonder why your life sucks so bad because you're not involved in the process. You're missing out on the privilege, the blessing, the reason God left us on the planet. The scripture talks about laying hold of that for which Christ has laid hold of you. Get a hold of what he made you do. You say, well, I'm not a mechanic. Well, you might be able to change some oil. You can do something. Discover what that is. And I want you to think about that during the course of this message. Now, I'm going to read you not a long list, but I'm going to tell you some of the things that can walk in that door and into our lives, into our church. Just people with relationship problems. Their marriage is shot or just need some adjustment. Boyfriend, girlfriend problems, child, parent, friends, business partners, coworkers, neighbors. People got problems. I mean, you hear about people, there's movies out about this. You know, neighbors wanting to shoot their neighbors. I'm talking about with guns. You get on my lawn again, I'm gonna blow your head off. And then bang, bang, bang, you know some of the words. People got bitterness, hatred, wars raging inside of them, and they bring that in here. And that's when you refer them to a sister church. People come in the back door with financial problems. They're in debt. credit cards maxed out, bankruptcy, either filed bankruptcy or on the verge of it. Their families in shambles. The pressures are so great at home, husbands and wives, the kids, everything's just completely messed up. And that's right here. I don't have to leave the room for that. How are we going to make it? And the temptation, another credit card comes in the mail and you say, well, I don't have a job. This is the only way we can do it. And you start charging it again and say, this will help tide it over. And it just turns into another $20,000 credit card and the compounding interest. And here we go again. Mental, psychological issues. I'll read some of those in a minute. Abuse. I mean, without saying anything in detail, at least as a pastor sitting down with people, you cannot imagine the atrocities that are perpetrated on small children, on women, on men, and what people walk in the door with. And they got a smile and they can play the game a little while, but right below the surface, they've had heinous things done to them. I get emails through the years back where I could literally publish a book if it didn't reveal stuff of just detailed accounting, people just kind of flushing out the stuff that's happened to them. I mean, if I just said in this room alone, and I'm not going to do it, but if I said how many women in this room have been sexually molested, abused in their lifetime, it would blow your mind. How many women in this room and listening beyond here? Emotional abuse, sexual abuse, physical abuse, mental abuse, anxiety or fear, anxiety disorders, phobias that people have, social anxiety disorder, panic disorder, agoraphobia, people that are afraid to go out into the marketplace, obsessive compulsive disorder, post-traumatic stress disorder, mood disorder involving usually intense and sustained sadness, melancholia or despair, clinical depression. How many people come in and if you don't notice or know what it is, they're just almost clinically depressed, overwhelmed. Bipolar disorder involves abnormally high or pressured mood states known as mania or hypomania. OCD, I mentioned that. Psychotic disorder, schizophrenia, delusional disorder. We've had all of this, by the way. Eating disorders, anorexia nervosa, bulimia, exercise bulimia, binge eating disorder, sleep disorders, insomnia, Tourette syndrome, kleptomania, stealing, just people can't stop stealing, pyromania, people with fire, sexual addictions, substance abuse, alcohol, drugs, man, that's the no-brainer stuff for us. Gambling, it was bad enough before, now you can just sit at your computer and screw your life up. You say, well, I don't want to be in a church with all those problems. That's what's coming through the door. And the worse things get, the better they get for us. We have to be prepared. We have to be able to do what we can with people who come in. Now you say, well, I'm trying to help a person. They don't want help. You can't force this on anybody. But there are people coming our way who have been coming our way by the thousands and are here now who need help. And it's going to take some time. You say, well, what if I get in there and they're like, you know, one of these psychological people, you know? They're psycho, but it seems logical to them. I don't know what to do. Then just say that. But you sit down with somebody and say, okay, God, you made me, you know me, and we've had enough experiences. And if you're a Christian and you've gone any distance down the road with Christ, there are some things you can do. And you're missing out on the sacrifice needed, but the blessing that comes with sitting there and saying, dude, I've been right there. Ma'am, you know, that's what happened to me. And here's how Jesus changed my life. And then they say, wow, that's it. That's what I was looking for. Good, I'm done. Help me keep going. That's it. You say, wow, I can do that. Now, let me attack something here for a minute. Some people are overhauling. You have taken on more than you can carry, more than you can pull, more than the load that you're supposed to be carrying. The way to know whether you're overhauling or not is whether you're exhausted or you do what you're doing and you come out rested. Go to Matthew chapter 11. And this is a good gauge if you say, well, I'm helping people, but it's killing me. If you're doing it God's way, you don't come out dying. You come out literally refreshed and rested and thinking, wow, how did that happen? If you're doing it by yourself, if you're just some religious do-gooder person trying to do this all by yourself, you'll burn out. Read this Matthew 11, 28 and following with me. This is Jesus speaking. He says, come to me. It doesn't say go to work. It says, come to me. If you want a Christian life that works, you've got to start with Jesus. You cannot bypass Jesus and live the Christian life. You've got to go to him first. So he says, come to me, who? All you who labor, you're out there laboring and you are heavy laden. And the word here for labor is a derivative of another word that means to feel fatigue, by implication to work hard. There's nothing wrong with working hard unless you are working hard by yourself trying to accomplish something that God would like to work through you. So come to me, all you who labor and are heavy laden. And this heavy laden thing means to overburden with ceremony or spiritual anxiety. Laid, be heavy laden. It's too much. And you say, that's how I feel. I'm working for God, but it's killing me. Then you're doing something wrong, because doing it God's way will refresh you. Look what he says next. All you who labor are heavy laden, I will give you rest. Now, how does he want me to work and promise me rest? We're not going to get anything done. You just want to lay around, Jesus. There's work to be done. He never said we're going to stop. He just said, I'm going to teach you how to do it, where I'll give you rest in the labor. Take my yoke upon you and learn from me. Now back to the mechanic thing. Someone who doesn't know what they're doing takes an engine apart and it's a disaster. You've got to learn from somebody. The best teacher is Jesus himself. And it's this picture of oxen in a yoke, and you take a big oxen and know what he's doing and put a younger one next to him, and that other one can learn from the big one pulling. And there are ways to pull where you don't hurt yourself. There's all kinds of things like lifting weights. I mean, some of you don't know what I'm talking about, but you know, if you've ever lifted weights, there's a right way to lift the weight where you don't hurt yourself, right? You don't jerk things off the ground. You get down and you pick them up. You get under the weight. There's a way to do it. Learn how to work and rest at the same time. Take my yoke upon you. Learn from me, for I am gentle and lowly in heart, and you will find rest for your souls. And it's, again, the picture is while you're working. And the word here for rest for your souls, it comes from another word that means intermission, by implication, recreation, rest. When was the last time doing ministry was fun? Not that there's not a burden, not that there's not challenges, but where you sit down with somebody and go, wow, I can see your problem. Unless you're some crooked mechanic, I think one of the coolest things in the world, I've got a mechanic that I trust. He's visited here before. I can take one of my old cars or whatever, drive in this place, you know, leave the car running. That guy can pop the hood, even the hood not up, hear a little noise or something and say, oh, I think it's this. And the satisfaction of just tinkering with that thing, fixing a little something, you go, wow, how'd you do that? He knows what he's doing. And there's some great pleasure that comes in someone driving in with something that's not working. You do a little something to it, and then they drive off and it's fixed. You go, wow, that's amazing. You helped me. Thank you so much. Getting to the place where you're working his way. You're learning from him. You've got the yoke on you, but you come out like it's an intermission, like it's recreation almost. Like, wow, that was fun. Is it always fun? No, but there's great joy doing it Jesus' way and letting him teach you to do it. You've got to have some boundaries. Because if you jump out there and try to fix everybody, you're going to fall apart. And then nobody's going to get fixed because you're not even fixed. I have to be in a state of heart and mind to even help somebody. So don't be overhauling more than you can. Get in the yoke. Say, Jesus, show me how to do this. And I know when I'm doing it his way, when I get done, I'm rested. I'm not all beat up and exhausted and, oh, woe is me. And oh, what a great sacrifice. I cared about somebody. You may be well-meaning, I may be well-meaning, but you cannot get in these situations where you don't know what you're doing and get in completely over your head. Get some help. And these things are going to get more tricky every day, especially financially, because people come in. Somebody says, I lost my job. And they said, I lost my insurance, but they've offered me Cobra. I know why they call it Cobra. It is a snake. It's crazy expensive, you say, and then they send that to the church office and say, this person needs help. Unless a church is prepared to pay everybody who loses their jobs Cobra, you got to be careful and know where the lines are. One of the great challenges in having a multi-economic church, and what I try to even tell the homeless people who come in, is don't panhandle. Do not ask for money on a Sunday. Because what happens is someone who looks like they have money, whether they do or not, gets hit on by someone who's broke and say, hey, man, can you give me $20 or $100? Here's my problem. Then that person is tagged. They keep going back to him. Now you're running around trying to hide from somebody. The great model in the New Testament, the book of Acts, is they brought everything in. They sold property, brought it in, and it was distributed so that we can know how many people are pinging how many people. Because what we discover after a few years is some people who come in here, hit about three or four people, work the rounds, and they call the office and I need help. Before it's all done, they've cashed in. They do need help, but there ought to be some accountability and some responsibility. So one of the areas that we're going to try to expand in and develop and be better at is probably having a team of people who will coordinate and sit down with these people who have some expertise in budgeting and finance and say, look, how can we help you? And is that really going to help you? People got real problems, real needs, but we cannot cross the bounds unless we had unlimited funds. And even if we did have unlimited funds, we have to be wise about who we really help, but in the long run, hurt. So I'm encouraging you, if someone approaches you and says, hey, I need some help, say, you know what? The way our church operates is, if you will call into the office, they will refer you to someone. You say, I'll be dead by the time I get help. We'll try to do it fast, but we have to figure out ways for this to work. You say, well, but so-and-so stood up and said they needed help and I took them money. Well, then everybody else gets resentful and say, well, I got problems. They ran out of time. Give me a microphone. I need to raise some cash. Well, but if you know the preacher, then you get to talk and, you know, then people say, no, that's church politics. We are trying to do this where everybody is on the level ground, but everybody gets help the best way we can. Now you say, well, you're talking about practical stuff. Exactly. And you sit down with somebody and buy them coffee or go to lunch, and all of a sudden all this stuff comes out and you go, holy cow, I don't know what to do here. Send it up or ask in your small group, does anybody have expertise with this? And try to help them, but keep it with where you are as much as possible and only move the stuff up that you really are overwhelmed. And then we'll try to refer them to some counseling or whatever they might need. Throughout the years, we've always had people with substance abuse. I'm not taking in somebody that's, you know, a heroin, a crack, whatever addict that needs some rehab. Now, we might help them go to rehab and provide something there, but this can get deep. You say, wow, I got to find me a simple church, an easy church. They're not out there, because where there are people, there are problems. If they had cemetery churches, now that'd be a church. One of the cool things about the concept of overhauling, especially in regard to the show that existed, is that usually they'd bring an old car in that needed some help, but when they got done with it, it looked better than it did when it came off the showroom floor. Off the assembly line. And when you bring your life to Jesus, it may take some time. Eternal life is something you can get in a moment. Jesus, I believe you died on the cross. You were buried and raised from the dead. I confess that I'm a sinner. I need your forgiveness. I cannot live without you anymore. I will not make it if I die without you. You got to save me. You got to help me. You got to rescue me. Put me in your garage and fix me and help me see what needs to be changed and what needs to be done to make me operational, overhaul me, restore me, even beyond restoration to what you intended for my life. And he is capable of turning out a new creature. Old things passed away, as the scripture says, all things become new. But it is a process. It is going to take time. And all of us are a part of that process. Someone helping you, you get into the place where you know what you're doing and help somebody else. And together, there's almost no limit to how many people we can absorb if we are disciples who make disciples who make disciples who make disciples. And instead of coming down and staring up here at me and singing songs at a screen, you turn around and watch the doors and say, okay, Jesus, I'm here. I'm ready to go. Back that thing right in my stall. I figured out how to help, how to serve, how to work your way. Now use me. And that's what we're here to do.
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7: All right, let's pray. And our Father, I thank you for your word. I thank you, Holy Spirit, for the amazing job that you do. And I thank you for what is possible in our lives as proven by the countless people that have come through here, Lord, and just seeing what you've done around the world through the millennia. First of all, Lord, I pray for believers who are writing things down right now or maybe out there listening somewhere beyond here and saying, okay, God, what is it? What is my part in this garage of sorts of a church? And when someone comes in, what experiences do I have? What life events have hit me? What abuse, what challenge have I faced? And you have brought me through that if I were willing to share my heart and be honest and real with somebody else. It could provide them some encouragement and point them towards some help they might need beyond me. Father, help us see that our real joy, our real fulfillment in life is not holding on to our lives and trying to stay comfortable and cozy and not hoeing the rows that you've left for us to hoe, but we can climb in that yoke with you, Lord Jesus, and somehow work and rest at the same time. And Father, for those who don't know you at all and either got towed in here or somehow pushed the car in themselves of their life, and they are screaming inside. In some cases, they know there needs to be change in an area, and they're really scared to let go of whatever it is that's destroying their life, but they need help, they need encouragement, and they need to remember that it could take some time. The process can, Lord, but there's one thing that can be resolved in a moment, and that's receiving this amazing gift of eternal and abundant life. May someone today, either here or beyond, say, God, I get it. I see finally. It's me. I am the problem. I take responsibility for my sin. I do believe that Jesus died on that cross, was buried and raised from the dead to purchase eternal life for me and the forgiveness of my sins. And I accept his forgiveness and I accept this gift of eternal life. I ask you to come live in me and through me and change me from the

0: our life. For your sake, we find it, and we pray it all in Jesus' name. Amen.
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1: It is the nature of a sheep to wander and astray. It is the nature of a sheep sometimes to get away from the shepherd, but is the nature of the shepherd to restore his sheep. No wonder David exalted, that David who got so far away from God. No wonder he gloried to write Psalm 23, "The Lord is my shepherd, I shall not want. He restoreth my soul."
0: Welcome to Love Worth Finding, featuring real truth that never changes from Adrian Rogers. If we've wandered from the path of righteousness, we first need to remember that Jesus is the good shepherd who restores his sheep when they're led astray. He faithfully ministers to the stubborn, the strayed, and the sick. But what happens after we're restored? How can we be sure not to intentionally wander again? If you have your Bible, turn to Psalm 23 and look at verse 3. As Adrian Rogers reveals how to get right with God and stay right with God.
1: I want to talk to you today about how to get right with God and how to stay right with God. How to get right with God if you're not right with God, how to get right with God, and if you are right with God, and when you do get right with God, how to stay right with God. Now, folks, if we're not right, we need to get right. And if we are right, we need to stay right. And that's what David is talking about in Psalm 23 and verse 3. He restoreth my soul. He leadeth me in the paths of righteousness for his name's sake. Now, many of us become what the Bible calls backsliders. Now, backslider is not lost. A backslider is a saved person who's out of fellowship with God. He's somebody who's already been saved. You have to go somewhere before you can slide back. But he's not lost. The Bible says God speaks of himself as being married to the backslider. There is a bond there that cannot be broken. But while that relationship with God cannot be broken, that fellowship with God can be broken, and the joy can be lost. And therefore, David prayed in Psalm 51, "Restore unto me the joy of thy salvation." He didn't say, "Lord, restore thy salvation." He never lost his salvation. He lost the joy of his salvation, and he wanted to be restored, and God did restore him, and David could say, "He restoreth my soul." Now, I want to tell you how the Lord restores us. Hebrews chapter 12, in verse 5, "My son, despise not thou the chastening of the Lord, nor faint when thou art rebuked of him. For whom the Lord loveth, he chasteneth, and scourgeth every son whom he receiveth." Now, what God does sometimes, dear friend, is to chastise the sheep. Not because he doesn't love the sheep, but because he does love the sheep. A scourge was a rod. "If ye endure chastening, God dealeth with you as with sons. For what son is he whom the Father chasteneth not? But if ye be without chastisement, whereof all," that is, all true sons, "are partakers, then are ye bastards and not sons. Furthermore, we've had fathers of our flesh which corrected us, and we gave them reverence. Shall we not much rather be in subjection unto the Father of spirits and live? For they verily for a few days chastened us after their own pleasure, but he for our profit, that we might be made partakers of his holiness. Now no chastening for the present seemeth to be joyous, but grievous. Nevertheless, afterward it yieldeth the peaceable fruit of righteousness unto them which are exercised thereby." Now, certainly it wasn't joyful when a sheep got its leg broken, but yet it brought peace and fruitfulness to that shepherd. And what was the fruit? Look, "No chastening for the present seemeth to be joyous, but grievous. Nevertheless, afterward it yieldeth the peaceable fruit of what? Of what? Righteousness. He restoreth my soul. He leadeth me in the paths of righteousness." Now, when this kind of chastisement comes to you, if you've been a stubborn sheep, and this kind of chastisement comes to you, there are three things you can do. Hebrews tells us about them. Number one, you can resent it. Look, if you will, in verse 5. "My son, despise not thou the chastening of the Lord." You may just despise it. You may resent it. Look, if you will, in verse 11. "Now no chastening for the present seemeth to be joyous, but grievous." Has God ever laid the rod on you? Well, let me ask you a question. When you were a child and your dad had to punish you and spank you, did you say, oh, this is so wonderful. I'm glad this is happening to me. Praise the Lord. Dad, you're a wonderful dad. Thank you, Dad. You're so wise and kind. No, we didn't do that. No. No chastening for the present time seemeth to be joyous, but grievous. But afterward it yieldeth the peaceable fruit of what? Righteousness. He restoreth my soul. He leadeth me in the paths of righteousness. Before I was afflicted, David said, I went astray. Oh, Jacob worshipped, leaning on his staff. And that sheep that had that broken leg never wanted to stray away from the shepherd again, because he had broken, but he had healed. And he had wounded and torn, but he had bound up that wound. Thank God that the shepherd knows exactly what he is doing. Now, dear friend, you can, when it comes, that's the first thing you can do. You can despise it. I'll tell you what else you might do when it comes. You can faint under it. Look again in Hebrews chapter 12 and verse 5. And the Bible says, and have ye forgotten the exhortation which speaketh unto you as unto children? My son, despise not thou the chastening of the Lord, nor faint when thou art rebuked of him. Don't despise it and don't faint under it. Have you ever seen people faint when chastisement comes? I have. They're stubborn and mulish. They get away from God. God brings chastisement and they just drop out. They just throw up their hands. They just quit. They become spiritual dropouts. That's a terrible thing. God is not doing that to draw you away from Him, but to draw you back to Him. Now, don't despise it and don't faint under it, but be exercised by it. Notice verse 11. The Bible says, we're exercised thereby. God has a purpose. Now, how does the shepherd deal with a stubborn sheep? With the rod of chastisement. With the rod of chastisement. Now, what about the straying sheep? How does the shepherd deal with the straying sheep? Well, not only did the shepherd have a rod, verse 4 speaks of the shepherd's rod, but verse 4 also speaks of the shepherd's staff. Now, the shepherd would get another long sapling, and he would cut this one off above the root, and it would be long and willowy. And he would take that staff, that piece of sapling, and he would soak it in water while it was green and pliable. Sometimes he would put it in boiling water till he could bend it, and he would put a bend in the end of it and tie it and let it dry and season. And at the end, he had it shaped just right. There was a crook. We call it the shepherd's crook. That's what you often see about the shepherd. He's holding a crook like that, called the shepherd's crook. It was just big enough to go around the chest of a little lamb and just big enough to go around the neck of a sheep. And with that staff, he would guide the sheep. It became an instrument in his hand, and he would guide the sheep and retrieve the sheep. He knew how to use this. He would walk along and just touch the sheep with it. He'd put it around the neck of a sheep and pull the sheep in that's straying. When the sheep is walking along a narrow path that might fall off, he would take that staff and he would lay it on the sheep's shoulder and just guide the sheep. When the sheep would get down in the briars, have you ever been in the briars? I have. He would put that staff in there and pull that sheep out of the briars. When the sheep would get down in the mud, he would put that staff down there and lift that sheep, that lamb, out of the mud. Do you remember what David said in Psalm 40? He hath lifted me up from the miry clay. He hath set my feet upon a rock and established my goings, leads me in the paths of righteousness. He's talking about the same thing. He would take that staff and he would guide and guard and lift and retrieve that sheep to him. Sometimes a mother sheep, a ewe, would neglect her lamb. Sometimes she would get so concerned with the things that she wanted to do. Sometimes she wanted to feast here. Sometimes she wanted to nibble here. Sometimes she wanted to browse here, and she would forget her lamb. And the shepherd saw that, and he would take his shepherd's crook, and he would draw the lamb and draw the mother sheep back together, because the shepherd knew that if that mother neglected that lamb for too long a time, after a while she would forget about it altogether. And that little lamb would miss what it needed most. Next to the shepherd's tender care is the care of that old ewe. And I thought, oh my God, how the shepherd needs to do that today. to draw these mamas and these babies back together. In this day, when the devil is doing all that he can do to break up homes, the shepherd there is guiding with his staff. And when we fall, when we're weak, oh, we get away from God and we get in sin, we get in the briars, we get in the mud, we get into difficulty. And thank God he has that staff, that love, that grace that draws us back to him. Then there's a third thing. Not only were there those stubborn sheep, and not only were there those straying sheep, but there were the sick sheep. You see, each night, the shepherd would bring the sheep into the sheepfold. Inside that enclosure, the sheep were safe, but at the door was the shepherd himself, who would position his body across that opening, and no one could come in or out without his permission. He said, "I am the door of the sheep. I'm the one that lets them in. I'm the one that lets them out. No one can get in except by my permission." And as they would come in each night, here's what the shepherd would do. Each night he would count them, and he would call them by name. And not only would he call them by name, but he would caress them. He would fondle them. He would put his hands all over the sheep and rub his fingers down into the wool. And he would be looking for a scar. He'd be looking for a bruise. He'd be looking for a scab. He'd be looking for a wounded place. He'd be looking for a laceration. And when the shepherd would find that kind of a place, he had not only a rod and not only a staff, but he had a bottle of oil. And he would see a bruise on that sheep's head or a cut place, a place there on the nostril, and he would pour on the healing oil. He would anoint the head of that sheep with oil. And that oil was there to soothe and to medicate and to heal and to lubricate and to give comfort to a suffering sheep. That oil would be mixed also with sulfur and tar. And it was used to repel insects. Sheep have a pest that bothers them called nose flies that get up into wounds and places in the nose. And this oil would be smeared there on the sheep's nose to give comfort and protection from those pests. Thank God for the oil of the Holy Spirit that protects us from the devil's flies. Thank God for that comfort when we've been bruised and hurt and when we're wounded and when we're limping, that the shepherd, he knows, he cares, he feels, he calls those sheep by name, he knows them one by one, and he restores them and heals them and binds them and brings them back to himself. I think David had all of those things in mind when he said, "He restoreth my soul." I think David had been stubborn and been broken. I think David had strayed and been retrieved. I think David had been hurt and wounded and had been healed by the Lord. Thank God for the ministry of chastisement. Thank God for the ministry of correction. Thank God for the ministry of comfort. And I thought about it in my own life, and I know that I know I'm here because the Good Shepherd has kept me with his rod, with his staff, and with his bottle of oil. Can't you say the same thing? Can't you say amen? Can't you remember the times when he put on the rod? I can. Can't you remember the times when he took that staff and lifted you and forgave you? Hallelujah for that. And can't you think of those times when the tender shepherd poured in the oil and just caressed you and told you he loved you and healed that broken heart? Thank God for such a wonderful shepherd. He restores my soul. And the thing that got David right is what I want to call, first of all, the ministry of the shepherd. The ministry of the shepherd. Ah, but there was something else. Not only the ministry of the shepherd, but also the mastery of the shepherd. Now listen, not only does he restore our souls, he leads us in the paths of righteousness. He restored us that he might master us, that he might lead us, that he might guide us. And the problem with many of us is this, that all we're interested in is getting restored. Well, my dear friend, if you don't go from restoration to righteousness, you're going to be right back in the same old problem. You see, so many of us just simply want to get back right, but we don't get on the track of following God, and that's the reason that we get back where we were. And a restored sheep ought to follow closer than ever. He that's been forgiven much ought to love much. And we ought to be like that sheep with a broken leg that just nuzzles the shepherd and stays close to the shepherd, that he might master us, that he might lead us, that he might guide us, that we'll never go astray again. When are we going to learn? How many times are we going to fall and slip before we learn to stay close to the shepherd? Jesus said, "My sheep hear my voice, and I know them, and they follow me." In order to follow the shepherd, three things are necessary. Number one, you've got to be obsessed with the shepherd. You've got to love the shepherd. Number two, you have to observe the shepherd. Sheep don't have good eyesight. You have to stay close to the shepherd. And number three, you have to obey the shepherd. My sheep hear my voice. They hear my voice. Now, you can't obey anybody whose voice you don't hear. And how are you going to hear your shepherd's voice? How are you going to see your shepherd? You're going to have that quiet time in the green pastures, chewing upon his word, meditating upon the word of God. That's the way the shepherd, my dear friend, is going to lead you and he's going to guide you. You are going to hear his voice in the word. Jesus said, "The words that I speak unto you, they are spirit and they are life." And he said, "I've come that you might have life and have it abundantly." He will lead you in the paths of righteousness. That's the mastery of the shepherd. You know what's wrong with so many of us? We're just always trying to get out of trouble rather than to get into righteousness. I mean, it's all negative. I think I told you many years ago about a football player friend that I had whose name was Mike Colin. Mike played football for Auburn and went on to play for the Miami Dolphins as a linebacker. He said when he graduated from Auburn, the coach down there said, "Mike, would you help me to do some recruiting?" He said, "Sure, coach." He said, "What kind of player are you looking for?" He said, "Well, Mike, you know," he said, "when you're playing football as a guy, you knock him down and he just stays down." Mike said, "We don't want him, do we, coach?" He said, "No, we sure don't." But he said, "Mike, there's a guy, you knock him down and he gets up, and then when you knock him down, he stays down." Mike said, "We don't want him either, do we, coach?" He said, "No, I don't." But he said, "Mike, there's a guy, you knock him down and he gets up, and you knock him down and he gets up, and you knock him down and he gets up, and you knock him down and he gets up." Mike said, "That's the guy we want, isn't it, coach?" He said, "No, we don't want him either. I want you to find that guy that's knocking everybody down. That's the guy I want." Now, I am grateful that he restores us. I'm grateful that when we're down, he gets us up. But wouldn't you like to get up and stay up? I mean, wouldn't you like to be a force for God rather than just simply being a casualty, always being restored? You see, the problem with so many of us is that we have a restoration mentality. He restores my soul, but after the ministry of the shepherd, there needs to be the mastery of the shepherd. He leads me in the paths of righteousness. Why don't you today determine that you're going to get right with God and stay right with God, that you're going to hear the voice of your shepherd, you're going to get in the word of God and not find yourself back in the briars or down in the pit or down in the mud or down in the crevice again. Now, there's a third thing that will keep you. And I can guarantee you these things have kept me. Not only is there what I call the ministry of the shepherd, and not only is there what I call the mastery of the shepherd, but there's also the majesty of the shepherd. The majesty of the shepherd. Listen to it. "He restoreth my soul. He leadeth me in the paths of righteousness for his name's sake." His name. What is the name of the shepherd? We already know. It's in the first verse. What is the name of the shepherd? Jehovah is my shepherd. The King James says the Lord, but that's in all caps. And it means Jehovah or Yahweh, the most holy name for God in all of the Bible. The Lord, Jehovah is my shepherd. He leads me for his namesake. God's name, God's honor is at stake by the way you live and the way I live. I mean, people get their idea of what kind of a shepherd there is because of what kind of sheep there are. The shepherd's reputation is based on the activity and the welfare and the obedience of the sheep. Jesus taught us to pray, "Our Father which art in heaven, hallowed be thy name." Solomon said in the Song of Solomon, "His name is like ointment poured forth." Jehovah. Jehovah is his name. That was the most sacred, most solemn name for God in all of the Old Testament. And yet it's not found one time in the New Testament. Not one time in the New Testament will you ever find the name Jehovah. Do you know why? Because Jesus is our Jehovah. Jesus himself said, I am the good shepherd in John 10. I am the good shepherd. Do you know what the name Jesus means? It means Jehovah saves. That's exactly what the name Jesus means. Thou shalt call his name Jehovah saves, for he shall save his people from their sins. That's what the angel said. Thou shalt call his name Jesus. And my dear friend, if I am his sheep and he is my shepherd, I don't want to disgrace that name. A good name is rather to be chosen than great riches. When I would take my little children to school and let them out in the mornings, each morning before they would go to school, I would say, Daddy loves you. And remember this. Remember who you are. And remember whose you are. Remember who you are. And remember whose you are. I believe our Lord would say that to his sheep. Remember who you are. You are my sheep. You're the people of my pasture. My name is linked to you. I want to lead you in the paths of righteousness for my name's sake. I had rather die than bring disgrace upon my family, my parents, my children, and my wife. A good name is so important. How much more the name of our God? What keeps me straight? Well, one thing, the Lord restores me when I stray. Another thing, the Lord leads me day by day. But another thing, there is in my heart a burning desire to give glory to that name. To give glory to that name. Do you feel that way? Oh, the name of Jesus. Somebody said the name of Jesus is all of the hallelujahs of eternity in five letters. It is. I know a soul that's steeped in sin, that no man's art can cure. But I know a name, a precious name that can make that soul all pure. I know a life that's lost to God, bound down by the things of earth. But I know a name, a precious name that can bring that soul new birth. Jesus. Oh, how sweet the name. That ought to keep you straight. The ministry of the shepherd, the mastery of the shepherd, and the majesty of our great shepherd, Jehovah, is my shepherd.
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1: 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My name is Doug Hanna. 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
1: I've been listening to you guys for many, many years. 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I just need to hear the encouragement that I receive through your radio stations. I love you guys. I feel like I know you personally because I listen to you so often. Thank you for all you do.

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1: It's not hard, especially even for the most optimistic person, to look around this world and conclude that despair is an option, maybe the only option for some people. I get it, but the resurrection of Christ means despair is never going to have the final word.

0: KCBI.
1: Wonder how many times this has happened. You've been in church or maybe small group, or you hear something on the radio and you hear some preacher or something from the Bible, and it's a command from God, and the first thing you think of, or maybe the first thing you're told by that preacher is, see, this is the standard, and you need to do better. You've got to prove that you can do better than this. But the thing is, when God gives us commands to do, he's not there to flatter us like, okay, you can do this if you try harder. That isn't the point at all. They're there to tell the truth about our sin so that the mercy of Christ can become so much more precious to us. Of course, I'm not saying we don't try our best. That's silly. I'm not saying that at all. But I am saying, don't think that the harder you try, the happier God's going to be. What he really wants you to do is, for the times when you will fall short, throw yourself on the mercy of Christ.

0: Okay, CBI.
1: Knowing the ending changes how you live through the hard chapters of your story today. And I guess that's true if you're reading a book that you have read before and you've decided to read it again, or watching a movie that you really enjoy. You know how this is going to end. The plot's been revealed to you, the resolution, you know. But the hard chapters, when you don't necessarily know how it ends, that's a different story, isn't it? But in your real life as a Christian, well, you do know how it ends. You know the ending here, and Jesus reigns. For you as a Christian, that's the end of the story for you. Evil does not win. Sin does not get the last word. There's no chance of that not being the case. The Lamb is the King, and you have this promise today, believer in Christ. One day that Lamb is going to make all things new.
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1: The law of God, the stuff we've got to do, that's all over the Bible. And it's there to tell you the truth about what's wrong with you. Me too. The gospel comes along, however, and tells an even better truth, which is what Jesus has done for us.

0: KCBI.
1: Maybe we don't ask the question, but we should.
2: And maybe the question that we really should be asking ourselves, and I guess at some point we all do in our own way, is what do I need to do to finally be right with God? I know some people think, well, it's not relevant. It doesn't matter if I'm right with God or not because I don't believe in him or whatever your answer may be. But at some point in life, I think that's a question we get around to. Might be another way of saying, what's my whole reason for being here? And have I lived a good life? What do I need to do to finally be right with God? And there is an answer. The question is the right one, and the answer is Jesus, because he exposes our need when we ask that question, and then he gives what we simply couldn't earn ourselves, himself.
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1: God's grace is not like him grading on a curve, letting some people off easy. 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

0: KCBI.
1: There is a huge difference between guilt that we sometimes get that comes along and drives us to hide in shame, and a guilt that leads to a conviction that drives us to Jesus. That latter one's the one you want. Because God's law, God's truth is always going to expose us. The gospel doesn't leave us exposed, however. It covers us in the righteousness of Jesus. So when you know you haven't done what you needed to do or you did what you shouldn't have, that's when you run to Jesus and find that grace that you're always going to find.

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1: My name is Doug Hanna. To whom it may concern, maybe you're the one for whom this concerns. Your worst failure did not make God start wondering what to do with you or why he saved you in the first place. Seriously, the Bible's pretty clear about this. Before the world began, God's saving purpose was already centered in Jesus. That doesn't mean that it doesn't matter how we live, but what it does mean is that mercy runs deeper than our mistakes.
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1: I spent about 25 years of my life being a drug addict. Recently got incarcerated last year, and for over a year now I've been sober and gave my life to God. Life's good. I smile every day. Just want to give all the praise to God and thank y'all for y'all's music that gets me through every day.

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1: Maybe one of the shortcuts to being at peace in life is just realizing God shouldn't be blamed for promises that we invented by misreading his word.

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1: I mean, anybody, everybody can drop a Bible verse into something. The most profane artists you know of will quote a Bible verse when they get an acceptance speech at an awards ceremony. We drop them in like bumper stickers, and we think maybe that's helpful. I'm not sure it's so helpful. Scripture is not really meant to be used like that. I'm not saying there's nothing wrong with sharing a Bible verse, but it's not a pile of disconnected slogans like a stack of bumper stickers. A verse is actually part of a bigger story. And that story, woven through all of the Bible, it finds its meaning in Christ.
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1: KCBI has been such a blessing to me. I've lost several family members in the last 2-3 years, and we've gone through some very difficult times. I just want you to know that you've been encouraging and helped me through the day.

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1: God's word, a verse from God's word at just the right time can be just the healing you needed. But when someone misuses one, well, it can crush us. God's real promises, though, they don't ever collapse.

0: KCDI.
1: My name is Doug, and I wonder sometimes if there shouldn't be a contest. You know, like we should take calls on what do you think is the Bible verse that is most misused, quoted out of context, used to say something it really isn't trying to say. The ones we keep coming back to over and over again. I do have one that I think would make the nominations list, and that would be Philippians 4:13. I can do all things through Christ who strengthens me. A lot of people take that to simply mean that all their plans will succeed. Paul wrote that, you know, from prison, suffering, a lot of suffering. What it really means is that Jesus can hold you steady, even in circumstances you would never choose.

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0: I'm not sure how it works for you, but for me, more often than not, when I'm in a difficult situation, when life hurts, I want God to promise a quick way out. Sometimes he doesn't do that, but he does promise that Jesus is going to be with me. Jesus is for me, and Jesus is going to bring me safely home. And of course, as I say me, I mean you as well.
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1: That doesn't mean we give way on everything. That would be a mistaken interpretation here. Paul, you can't imagine giving way on everything, can you? It doesn't mean we give way on everything. Where the Bible clearly teaches on something, we stand on that. Even if that means we are counter-cultural. And there are things that we as a church stand on that people really strongly disagree about. But the Bible says it. We stick to it.
2: Welcome to the God-Centered Life with Josh Moody. Our series is called The God-Centered Church. Today we're going to look at disagreements transformed. This is part two of that study taken from the 15th chapter of the book of Acts. Josh Moody is senior pastor of College Church located in Wheaton, Illinois. We're enjoying a series of messages delivered in 2007 on the East Coast at Josh's previous church. We're going to dial up the Divine Wisdom Hotline here as we're reminded in our opener that there are things we don't want to compromise on. But we're talking about disagreements. So, Josh, do we have to like everyone in our church?
3: Well, I think the simple answer to that is no.
2: And okay, good. Moving on then.
3: We're called to love each other, but we're not called to be best friends with everyone. And actually, that's a pretty important distinction. Because otherwise, you can feel like there's this person in the church, you really don't like them, and it feels like something's wrong. But, well, we're not going to be best friends with everyone. But that doesn't mean we can't love them and really care for them.
2: I think one of the things that's coming out in this series is there's so many different components to the body of Christ. So many different types of people. We're talking at the base, the Jews and Gentiles being united, and that was huge back then. So, yeah, terrific. Let's dive in further. This is part two. We'll do a quick review and head into the new material for today. Here's Josh.
1: We're looking from verse 36 of chapter 15 and through to verse 5 of chapter 16. Is it true that the cause of many of the wars in the world is religion? And if that were the case, why would anyone want to have strong convictions about God? Well, the passage we have before us this morning will not answer all of those questions. But what it does give is it gives us two examples of how to handle oneself with spiritual convictions. One of the examples is a model to follow. We're meant to emulate it, I think. The other is a model to avoid. We're not meant to do as they did. Now, first, you look down from verses 36 to 41 of chapter 15. And I've called this section, How to Be Right, But Be in the Wrong. For you see, what we find here is that Paul was, in a sense, right. But he and Barnabas were in the wrong to disagree over such a relatively minor matter. Barnabas was not commissioned by the church for his new mission. We do not hear of it later, nor of its success. Paul carries on being used by the Lord. The church specifically indicated that the right side of the debate was with Paul by commissioning him anew to his task, now with Silas instead of Barnabas. On the other hand, Luke also seems to very clearly indicate that he and Barnabas, and the blame is equally spread, it seems pretty much so, to both Paul and Barnabas by implication, that while Paul was right, they were in the wrong. They should never have disagreed about this. It was not a major issue. This was not a matter of the gospel, nor of doctrine. No one's salvation was at stake, and no teaching of God was being undermined. There should have been a way to reach an agreement. And so that's the first example that Luke gives us. And what he's doing is he's showing us the aftermath of this pivotal unity that was achieved in Acts 15. And he's showing us how not to do it, how to be right, but still be in the wrong. But then, second, he's also showing us how to do it. You know, this is a model to follow, not a model to avoid. And in this way, it is even more fascinating. How to be wrong, in a sense, but be in the right, on the other hand. Because, of course, Paul, for goodness sake, circumcised Timothy. Verse 3, there he is circumcising Timothy himself. Now, it really is most astonishing. And at first glance, it appears as if Paul has finally lost his marbles, or is acting in a strikingly inconsistent way. But while it appears that Paul is doing something wrong, actually here he was in the right. Now, again, this is important in all sorts of relational moments and may be particularly encouraging to you if you are of the mind that religion always causes people to squabble. The Bible encourages appropriate compromise. Bear each other's burdens. Not in every area, of course. But as Paul will write later, for the sake of the gospel, while still under the law of Christ, so not morally speaking, or of course not in terms of the doctrine of the gospel of Christ himself, but yet to the Jews he became a Jew in order to win the Jews. To those not having the law he became like one not having the law so as to win those not having the law. He writes, to the weak I became weak to win the weak. I have become all things to all men, so that by all possible means I might save some. I do all this for the sake of the gospel, that I may share in its blessings. The end of 1 Corinthians chapter 10. And so Paul here is actually acting in consistency with a higher principle. Now just think with me about it. Once the matter of circumcision not being necessary had been established. It'd been established. That had been done. Once that had happened, council had done its letter, it was over. Once the matter of circumcision not being necessary had been established, why then he felt free to circumcise someone if that would remove the barrier to hearing the gospel? Circumcision was nothing. If it would help someone to hear the gospel from Timothy for him to have been circumcised, then why not? As long as it was clear that circumcision was not required. Remember the Pharisaic party of the believers, the Christians in Jerusalem said they must, as long as it was clear that no, they did not have to, well, then it didn't matter. If it helped, why not? See, Timothy is the son of a Jewish mother, and it's worth pausing to remember that Timothy is praised, and his mother is praised, his grandmother, for having brought him up so well. And what a legacy that would have been. His mother was a Jewish, a believer, but had a Greek father. And so would have been formally a Jew, but as uncircumcised, and because they knew his father was a Greek, they all assumed that he hadn't been circumcised, he was technically an apostate Jew. And so for Timothy to gain access to the synagogue, well, Paul always, as was his habit, preached the gospel first. Circumcision would certainly be very helpful. It made no difference to his salvation. He was already a disciple. It was a strategy. Now, I want you to think carefully about this as it relates to your personal life. What activities are there that you should not do if they were required of you that you could do and might be prudent to do? As Luke puts it here, for the sake of the Jews who lived in that area, for the sake of the progress of the gospel among a particular people group who are desperate to hear it, what stumbling blocks could you remove? What would you do that you must not do if you were had to do, but you could do and might be prudent to do for the sake of those who need to hear the gospel, for the sake of the gospel? What about baptism? Not saving. Are you someone who has not been baptized as a believer for whatever reason, and certainly perhaps would be baptized if it was required for your salvation? Quite rightly so. But for whom it would be best to be baptized for the gospel and the kingdom of God? Perhaps baptism, a relatively minor doctrinal point that is nonetheless in the Bible, but perhaps it seems rather difficult and time-consuming and potentially even messy with getting wet and everything. And you're not sure you can quite go through the embarrassment of giving your testimony when you became a Christian because you've been someone so long. You're already a disciple, as Timothy was, some time ago. But isn't it remarkable that Timothy was circumcised, unnecessary for his salvation? A ceremony of, I think, rather more inconvenience than baptism, don't you think?
2: Okay, circumcision. Not likely to come up as a possibility in your daily walk, but Josh will get a bit closer to home with a thought-provoking example in just a moment. First, a reminder that earlier installments in this God-Centered Church series can be found on our website, godcenteredlife.org. Resources in addition to that, we'd love for you to take advantage of it. godcenteredlife.org. Back into the book of Acts now. Here's Josh.
1: Well, let me take another hot potato. Take the issue of alcohol in these matters of trying not to cause offense and good conscience and reaching out with the gospel. Now, before I get into this, you have to remember that I am an English Baptist. I'm going to tell you this story so you understand where I'm coming from in terms of my culture. One of the men I discipled while he was an undergraduate at Cambridge University, I worked there for some while doing ministry there. One of these men that I discipled has gone on to full-time Christian ministry, working with students, college students in the UK. And on one of the campuses where he worked for a while, the Christian group meets there in a large room, which happens to be right next to the college bar. And you see, because the drinking age is lower in England, almost all universities and colleges have a college bar. And what this means on this particular campus is that Christians who go to the Christian meeting will literally buy a beer first, then walk across the hallway and sit down in the Christian meeting with a beer joining in the worship. The crazy things happen among college students, I tell you. Mad, isn't it? I'm really not sure what I think about that. I was even more startled to discover that this colleague of mine, when he went to speak there, as I have done on several occasions, actually not only smiled benignly at this habit of theirs, but propped up a beer of his own on the pulpit while he preached. No one was drunk. It was not obscene. Here's the thing that's tough to communicate to American evangelicals. No one was offended. Just try and get into that realm for a moment. It's pretty difficult to get there, right? Now, brothers and sisters, let me be very firm and clear. Alcohol can be a curse. It can take you up high, only to leave you in the gutter for the rest of your life. There are many people who have experienced that trauma and still do. Don't play with fire. It ruins people. It destroys them. Now, if you ask someone who is given to having a glass of wine with a meal, and I put it that way to make you understand what I mean by moderation in this matter, no one is to judge you for it, according to the Bible, because, Romans 14:17, the kingdom of God is not a matter of eating and drinking, but of righteousness, peace, and joy in the Holy Spirit. It's not a matter of eating, drinking. That's not what we're about. But on the other hand, I'm just working out the implications of this in another area. On the other hand, do not by your eating, as the Bible says, or your drinking, destroy your brother for whom Christ died. Romans 14:15. So you may feel free to drink in moderation, perhaps in your own conscience, but you are not free to drink in front of someone else whose conscience tells them that it is wrong and whom you will spiritually harm by doing so. You are not free to do that. Drinking does not matter. Christ dies. And the brother or sister for whom Christ died matters. So, in a sense, let me put it like this. Do what is wrong. Never drink again. Perhaps you think that's wrong. If that means that you can be in the right with your fellow Christian. Be careful, however, that the exercise, this is from 1 Corinthians 8:9, be careful, however, that the exercise of your freedom does not become a stumbling block to the weak. 1 Corinthians 8:9. Let me give another example. While I was a missionary in the former Soviet Republic of Georgia, and perhaps this will hit home a little more clearly for some people, I was a missionary there in the former Soviet Republic of Georgia, and we discovered that there was a God-given opportunity for preaching the gospel in any Georgian gathering. Georgians, you see, do not drink unless they toast. And the glass would sit on the table untouched until someone actually gave a toast. No one would drink anything. And the toasts in that culture could be really quite elaborate, emotional, and even considerably long at times. It felt more like a sermon than a toast, and that gave us an idea. We started to toast to God. We would stand up and say, I'd like to give a toast, pause around this large dinner gathering. I want to give a toast to God. And then we'd preach the gospel of Jesus Christ. And every single person would be listening as if their lives depended on it. Now, of course, you had to be careful that no one gave too many toasts in one day. But then, you see, I also did some mission work somewhere else. I also traveled down and worked in the former Soviet Republic of Azerbaijan, a nominally Muslim country. Georgia's a nominally Christian country. I went down there to Azerbaijan as well, a nominally Muslim country, and I worked there over many years in one way or another. And in that country, alcohol was completely associated with debauchery, sin, and apostasy from God. You know, the morally reprehensible drank alcohol, and no one else. And so what was our cardinal rule there? No one touched a drop. And so I think to myself, you know, if I ever got called down to some church in the South, I'm sure I would absolutely refrain. Of course. I would do it without any great sense of sacrifice, for if Timothy can be circumcised, I can certainly learn to drink sweet tea, don't you think? Right? I would educate the people about Romans 14 and 1 Corinthians 8 in due course and in due time, slowly and gradually. But I would know that while I might be right, sort of intellectually, I would be in the wrong to have disagreement over that. And that while I might be wrong, I would be in the right to refrain for the sake of the gospel. For, 1 Corinthians 8, verse 1, knowledge puffs up, but love builds up. So let me bring it down to earth. If you're having a social get-together, and you know you're inviting people who don't drink alcohol, how about serving Pepsi? And if you happen to go to a social get-together where they're serving alcohol, how about smiling sweetly and asking for orange juice? Or if the glass is thrust in your hand, just quietly tipping the contents down the drain when no one is watching? How to be wrong, but be in the right. It implies in these areas of conscience, as long as the conscience matter is not enforced as necessary. We've been thinking locally, but let's think globally too. What does this mean for the church as it engages postmodern culture in New England? What glaring issue of conscience is there that is a barrier to people in New England hearing the gospel? It would have been for them to have received Timothy in this area for the sake of the Jews. What would be similar for us here? Here's a radical idea. Do you think we should all sign up to the Democratic Party? No, I'm English. I can get away with these things, right? I like to say tongue-in-cheek that it's hard enough getting a New Englander to believe in the Jesus of the Bible, but if you have to get them to become a Republican as well, we might as well all go home. Now, actually, the members of the church all know this because we just know each other, but if you're not familiar with our church, I reckon we're pretty even spread politically. And you will never hear a party political message from this pulpit drumming up votes for a particular candidate. But I ask you, when was the last time the mayor of New Haven was a Republican? Now, I'm just joking with you, but this is a blue state. And whatever the political or moral issues involved, I can't believe that the Bible tells us we have to become red in order to become a Christian. So how do we indicate that? How do we indicate that our message is solidly faithful to the message of the Bible and yet not party political? Well, I think we just talk about it. We explain our demographics. You can be a Democrat and you can belong to the Democratic Party and be a Christian. You can be a Republican and be a Christian too. I know because I can't vote. I do pay my taxes, you know, just see it. Now, it doesn't mean we give way on everything. That would be a mistaken interpretation here. And Paul, you can't imagine giving way on everything, can you? It doesn't mean we give way on everything. Where the Bible clearly teaches on something, we stand on that. Even if that means we are counter-cultural. And there are things that we as a church stand on that people really strongly disagree about. But the Bible says it. We stick to it. The things that the Bible says that we believe that are deeply controversial in our culture today. And there's nothing we can do about that. We stand for the truth will set you free. And so as the church, we are no man's plaything. We are the church of the living God. And we are not at liberty to make up our own doctrine to tickle the ears of the fickle. Our gospel is not here today and gone tomorrow. It is the eternal word of God. It is of Christ, who is the same yesterday, today, and forever, and does not change with changing seasons. All that is true. But circumcision, even though it must be resisted. And perhaps you can apply it in other ways or different ways than the way I've tried to do. Think through how that does apply. Circumcision, even though it must be resisted, if it is essential and forced down in that kind of way, if it is not essential, then to the Jew we become a Jew, to the Greek a Greek. We become in this sense all things to all men and women that we might win some. So we come to the end of this section of Luke's record of the Acts of the Apostles. He says, so the churches were strengthened in the faith and grew daily in numbers. And this is the third of three similar summaries of the rapid expansion of the early church, each a result of a particular key principle. If you have a Bible open, you might want to turn quickly to chapter 6, verse 7. It says there, so the word of God spread. The number of disciples in Jerusalem increased rapidly, and a large number of priests became obedient to the faith. Why there? Because now the apostles were able to give their attention to the word and prayer with the establishment of the seven in diaconal ministry. And then chapter 9, verse 31, again another similar summary. Then the church throughout Judea, Galilee, and Samaria enjoyed a time of peace. It was strengthened and encouraged by the Holy Spirit. It grew in numbers, living in the fear of the Lord. Why there? Because of Paul's dramatic conversion and ceasing thereof. Of persecution. But now, in our passage, the churches are strengthened and grow as the result of the wise principle established by the Jerusalem Council. And Luke records an instance associated with that for us to avoid. We are not to insist on our being right on a minor matter of policy when that will lead to fragmentation of unity. That would be wrong. We can be right, but actually be in the wrong. He also gives us an example of a model for us to emulate and copy. Paul, so stringent about circumcision, happily circumcised Timothy once the principle that it was not essential had been established for the sake of the gospel. And the events, of course, are flip sides of the same coin. If you can be right but be in the wrong, you can also, in a sense, be wrong in that circumcision is not necessary, but still nonetheless be in the right for the greater purpose. The greater picture of the gospel, then, is controlling our behavior. And so as we conclude, then, we can see that it is possible to hold the truth in love. People tell us today that the stronger our convictions, the less compassionate we will be. It would be better to say that if your convictions are in the wrong place, then we will not be compassionate. Paul and Barnabas were convinced about Mark. They should have kept their conviction to the gospel and their opinion, valid opinion, their opinion about policy. There are matters of greater importance and matters of lesser importance. And we are to have convictions about the former of an unwavering kind and opinions about the matter in good conscience. And we are not to confuse the two. You see, the reason for religious wars is not lack of conviction, but misplaced conviction. Having no conviction, you see, is a little like owning a house, but having no locks on the door. We are asking for trouble. That's what having no conviction is like, owning a house, but having no locks on the door. Having convictions in the wrong place is like vigorously painting a window ledge when there is a hole in the roof. Having convictions in the right place is like building a house upon the rock, firm yet welcoming, with cheery lights and bright songs, and under the good blessing of our God and of His Holy Spirit. In this way, the church is strengthened in the faith and grows daily in numbers.
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8: 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God says, "Do you not know? The everlasting God, the creator of the ends of the earth, does not become weary or tired. 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I believe the power of God. What I have trouble believing is that the great God of the universe cares about little old me. Don't be surprised at that. Tom Constable says it best when he says, God is not too great to care. He's too great not to care.
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0: If we never aspire to do more than we know and feel we can do already, then we are not living by faith. Faith means asking God to do something in us and for us and through us that we know we cannot do by ourselves.
1: Welcome to Open the Bible with Pastor Colin Smith. And Colin, I think there are probably many listening today who would say, well, I feel like there is something that I have wanted to do for God in the past. Maybe even someone who said,

0: I think there's something that God may be calling me to do something today that's just beyond me. It's bigger than what I can do. And it sounds like you're saying, well, then ask God to give you what you need to step out in faith.
1: Yeah, that's exactly right. And I think more than that, Steve, that if we wait until we feel able, competent to do what God is calling us to do, we'll never actually get round to doing it. You know, I often have conversations as a pastor with someone who says, well, I feel that God may be calling me to do this, but I don't feel ready. And I often say, well, if you wait until you feel ready, you'll never get to the point of doing it. And the whole point of serving the Lord Jesus Christ is that it is a venture of faith. He calls us out beyond our own capacity, beyond our own depth, as it were, launch out into the deep. And when we find ourselves faced with a huge challenge, that's the time to ask, Lord, increase my faith. You know, I'm very struck by a question that Jesus once asked, Steve, and I think it's one of the hardest ones to answer. He asked of his disciples once, what do you want me to do for you? I've often thought about that in different situations. And what would I say to Jesus if face to face he said, now, Colin, what do you want me to do for you? Well, you know, we need to be asking of the Lord what it is that we want him to do for us so that our faith may be strengthened. And we won't spend the rest of our lives just saying, well, you know, this is too hard, too big, too difficult. But rather, I can do all things through Christ who gives me strength.
0: Yeah. What a great way to begin taking a look at this topic of having an urgency of firm faith. That's what today's message is called. So if you can, grab your Bible and join us in 1 Thessalonians chapter 3. Here's Pastor Colin.
1: Suffering, great trials, great temptations, will always expose the foundation of your life. Jesus told a story, you remember, about two ways in which people build their lives. And he said, for some, it's like building a house on rock, and for other people, it's like a man who builds his house on sand. And then a storm comes, and the storm is suffering. And when that happens, for some people, the faith that they talk about so very much and so very lightly just collapses because it really has no foundation at all. And for others, they stand firm because there is that solid foundation. They are built upon the rock. When you suffer, the idol of comfort is cast down. It is no longer of any use or of any relevance. And I want you to notice that when you suffer, when you face strong temptations, objective number one is simply that you should stand. It's not more than that. It's not other than that. It is that you should stand firm in the Lord when you face great trials and when you endure great temptations. Now, I emphasize that because it seems to me, sometimes from looking in my own heart and often in conversations with others, that somehow we get the idea that God is looking for more than that from us when we endure trials. It comes out like this. Someone's been bereaved. They're devastated. And they say, Pastor, I know I should feel joy, but I don't feel joy. Or someone is going through some extraordinary trauma and they say, you know, I wish I just felt peace, perfect peace, but I don't feel perfect peace. I feel so troubled. Now, when Jesus suffered on the cross, he was not singing choruses with a smiling face, right? In fact, when Jesus suffered on the cross, he cried out of an agony in his inner being, why? But he stood firm as he suffered. And on that hangs your salvation and mine. Now, God is not asking more of you than you see in Jesus. And Paul's joy about these believers is focused on this, that when they went through great trials and when they endured great temptations, they simply stood firm. That's the objective. That is the victory. And that is to the eternal praise and glory of God, our Father, and his Son, Jesus Christ. Notice the impact, by the way, of the Thessalonians standing firm. Verse 7, Paul's talking about his own trouble now. He says, brothers, in all our distress and persecution, the apostle and Timothy and Silas, in all our trouble, he says, we were encouraged about you because of your faith. Let me speak specifically for a moment now to those of us who at this time are facing unusual trials and strong temptations. Never, never, never underestimate the significance of your standing firm in the faith in the middle of what you're going through right now. When you face strong temptations, and you stand firm, then others who know you and walk with you will be strengthened to stand firm in their temptations that they also face. And when you endure great trials and you stand firm, others who know you, love you, and watch you and walk with you, they will be strengthened and encouraged so that they will stand firm as they face great trials in their time also. And you know, the resilience of true faith under pressure and in the face of temptation is one of the surest evidences that God has done an authentic work in your life. The trial of your faith, when it goes through the fire, Peter says, proves that your faith is genuine and it will rebound to the praise and glory of God forever and forever. And so Paul says in verse 9, how can we thank God enough for you for all the joy that we have in the presence of God because of you? To see that you would stand under this, it's one of the greatest blessings, one of the greatest evidences of God's work in your life. Now here's an application then at this point this morning. From what we're learning here, it follows that those who suffer greatly have one of the most important ministries in the church as you stand firm, and by your standing firm, you strengthen others. See, we've got this list here that's very important of ministry opportunities in the life of the church. And maybe what we should do is put at the bottom, standing firm under suffering. Except I don't think we'd get anyone to sign up for that, right? But you see, that's what some of you are doing without ever having signed up for it. It's just where you're at. A special needs child who makes incredible demands day and night, and day, and night, and day, and night, and day, and night. Devastating bereavement that has torn your life apart. An illness and the pain that is endured, and you endure it, and you endure it, and yet you stand in the faith. Sometimes are gritting your teeth, you're not glazed over with some beatific smile, but you're standing firm as one who loves Jesus Christ and trusts him still, and thank God for that. You have a ministry to the rest of us, and you have a ministry to the unseen angelic and demonic world that demonstrates
2: the reality of authentic faith in Jesus Christ. Never underestimate its importance. There are so many who live lives that are like a house built on sand, and if that was you, you would have collapsed long ago. Thank God for those who bear evidence of a faith that shows you are built on the rock. And when faith is under fire, it stands firm. And so I think to you, the rest of the congregation today would be saying what Paul says in verse 9. How can we thank God enough for you? In return for all the joy that we have in the presence of God because of you. Not all the joy that you have it really tough, but us seeing your faith. It's a ministry to everyone else. It really is.
0: Well, unfortunately, we do have to pause the message right there. But we'll continue our message, The Urgency of Firm Faith, by taking a look at how faith grows strong in just a moment. Our message is part of a series on the book of 1 Thessalonians. It's called Living Like There's No Tomorrow. 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Ask about Living Like There's No Tomorrow when you call us at 1-877-OPEN-365. 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Let's get back to the message. Here is Pastor Colin.
2: And here's the last thing this morning. Faith growing strong. Faith growing strong. Verse 10. And I've got to say that when I came to this first, it really took me by surprise. Night and day, we pray most earnestly that we may see you again. And supply what is lacking in your faith. Now, I hope you can see why that caught me by surprise. It probably catches you by surprise as well. He's just been talking about their faith standing firm and how wonderful that is. Chapter 1 and verse 8, he's been saying that all over the world people are speaking about the faith of the Thessalonians. So why does he now suddenly come along and say that apparently there is something lacking in their faith? Well, the answer surely is that even the strongest faith in this world is a work begun but not yet complete. Your faith needs to grow. However long you've been a Christian, our faith needs to grow, however mature we are as a church. Jesus described faith as being like a living seed, like a mustard seed. And anything living needs to be nourished and to be fed. And your faith is fed and nourished in the word and worship and in prayer and in fellowship. It is exercised in ministry and in facing great trials and temptations, and it needs to be applied to the choices that you make in your life personally and that we make in our life together. One of the great joys for me last month was the quality of discussion that we shared as a congregation as we talked together about the first draft of our ministry plan. And we received many good suggestions, some of which have been incorporated already. You can see that in the latest version that is on the website if you haven't picked it up already. There were also some great questions asked. And I think one of the questions that was asked most frequently, certainly one that I heard most often, went like this. Wow, this is great, but how are we going to do all this? Now, you see, that is the most marvelous question, because that is precisely where we should be. If we never aspire to do more than we know and feel we can do already, then we are not living by faith. Faith means asking God to do something in us and for us and through us that we know we cannot do by ourselves. So let's apply what we're learning here from 1 Thessalonians to our faith. And remember that Paul is writing this letter not to an individual. It's not like the letter to Timothy to one person. This is to a church. It's to a congregation. This letter is the sort of letter that should be read at a congregational meeting. It's about the faith of the church. It's about the faith of the people together. And Paul sent Timothy to find out about their faith. Now, you see, if Paul sent Timothy here, to do a study of our faith and make a report back to the apostle, what do you think he'd say? Suppose Timothy was here in our services to sample the spiritual temperature. Suppose he visited the small groups to see if faith and the word were central. Suppose he sat in on mealtimes with a number of families to sample the tone of conversation to see if there is the air of confidence in God about us. Suppose he sat in on our discussions of what we hope to do in the name of Christ in relation to ministry together. And suppose he then wrote it all up and then took it back as a report to the Apostle Paul. What would he say? Would he say, "Paul, it's good news. These folks have been through some trials. Satan has tempted many. But the congregation there is standing firm in the Lord. They've learned a humility that knows that apart from God they can do nothing, but they also are marked by a faith and a confidence in God that expects him to do great things." Would he say that? See, I think we need to grow in that kind of faith. The faith that breaks outside of the little box of what we feel confident we can do and looks to God for that which only God can do, and together cast ourselves upon him as we venture forward together. You say, how does that kind of faith grow? Where does it come from? Give me three quick steps to develop it. And you notice Paul doesn't do that. It's always interesting to notice, where does the apostle go? When he's got to this point of talking about what is lacking in your faith, where does he go from there? He goes to prayer. See, that's the point of verses 12 and 13. He says, "May God, the Lord, make your love increase and overflow for each other. May he strengthen your hearts so that you will be holy and blameless." See, that kind of faith is a work of God. You can't get this kind of faith that's a solid rock foundation that enables a person to venture on God and trust him in great trials and in the face of great temptations. You can't get that from a pastor. You can't get that from a mentor. You can't get that from a coach. You can't get it from a small group or from any program. You can't even get it from an apostle. This kind of faith comes only from God. And Paul himself demonstrates this kind of faith when he moves into prayer and he's saying, "Lord, you do it in them. You give them what's lacking in their faith. You do it. I can't do it. I'm an apostle," he's saying, "but only you can do this." It's a sovereign work of the Spirit of God to lift the level of faith in a Christian congregation. Will you join me in asking God for that? What a great thing it is that we can ask God to increase our faith. Personally and together, "Lord, I need you. I cannot stand without you. All the strength I can muster is a puny thing in the face of life and death and eternity. Give me your spirit. Fill me with your power. Cause me to stand firm in the trials I face and the temptations that bear in on me. To stand firm in the Lord by the power of your spirit. You seek him. You lay hold of him. You ask of him. You believe in him. And you receive from him." And as you do that for yourself, will you do that for us? I've told you before, now and just to close with this. Some years ago, I was assigned by the denomination I served in England to try and strengthen and encourage pastors and churches in a particularly hard area for the gospel in the north of England. Really tough. One of the hardest places for gospel work. All of the churches were small. Pastors discouraged. And I spent 2 weeks a year there for some years. and visited all of the churches that were part of our denomination, spent time there, tried to be useful, kind of along these lines. And there was one church that was distinctively different. Just going in and speaking and being with the people, you could hear in their singing something different. You could sense in their praying before the service, just half a dozen people, something different. You sensed in the faces and conversations with people afterwards, something quite distinct. And I got to know the leading elder very well in that church, and I'll never forget saying to him on one occasion, you know, really, of all the churches in this town, there is something distinct and different about this one. Tell me about it. And this was on one of the toughest housing estates in the north of England, desperately poor area. And he said, this is a hopeless place to live. And he said, the churches tend to reflect that. And he said, our leadership made a commitment a year ago that every Saturday night we would ask God for one thing. And that was that there would be faith in the congregation on Sunday morning. That people would come with a sense of expectancy to meet with God, and that God would meet that expectancy. And I walked in from 300 miles away and knew on the first visit that this was different from any other church I went to in that area. God increase our faith. God move among us. God supply what is lacking for your praise and glory and for the advance of your kingdom. And all of God's people together said,
0: really a good reminder today of just how important faith is. 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And if you ever miss a program in our series, come and listen online at openthebible.org. Well, Open the Bible is able to be on the station because of your generosity, so thank you for supporting Open the Bible with your financial gift. And as you give a gift of any amount this month, we want to say thank you by sending you a book called What is Wrong with This World? It's written by Tim Keller. And Colin, why would we need this book?
1: Well, I think because diagnosis has to come before prescription. I mean, you know, if you went to the doctor and said, I have a pain in my stomach, and the doctor immediately just said, oh, well, I'll give you these tablets, you would immediately say, well, wait a minute, have you paused to diagnose as to what the problem actually is? And it strikes me that we have so much conversation that's going on all around us about how to put the world right. Who's asking the question, what's wrong with the world? That's the question that's at the heart of this book. And really, until we've understood accurately what the core of the human problem actually is, conversation about what's going to be the answer is going to float above the realities that we're dealing with. So this book by Tim Keller, it's a wonderful read. It is a thoroughly biblical examination of what is wrong with the world. And he puts it like this: if we are to stand any chance of answering the question of what is wrong with the world, we must begin with sin and end with the unfailing love of God who chooses to save us from it. I think that encapsulates something really important that every Christian wants to grasp.
0: Well, we want to send you a copy of this book. Again, it's called What is Wrong with the World? 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
1: The hardest thing we've gone through is when our son died in automobile accidents. And I would say that was the moment that God was with me.
2: 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Good counsel is just ahead.
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0: pastors together, what do they talk about? Church attendance? Favorite Bible translation? Where do you buy your pulpits? 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It's about honoring God, the responsibility of teaching God's people, and being a faithful servant over the long haul. Today, during Legends Week, Pastor Greg Laurie has the honor of speaking with Pastor Chuck Swindoll, his longtime friend and respected elder statesman.
1: Greg, I want to go back.
2: Yes.
1: When were you led to move it into a true crusade, where it became Harvest Crusade, which is known all over the country now?
2: Well, I always gave invitations for people to come to Christ like you do, Chuck, and your messages.
1: Yes.
2: And we would do little outreach events here and there. But Pastor Chuck Smith, in around 1989, asked me to come down and speak at his church and do sort of an outreach Bible study for youth, which he did on Monday nights. And it began to grow. It got really large. We were overflowing. And it was Chuck's idea to go to a larger venue. And he said, let's go to a bigger venue and do a crusade, like a Billy Graham crusade. And I said, okay, well, that'd be great, Chuck. We, you know, I could speak and some of the other guys could speak. He said, no, I think you should just speak. And then I said, well, where do you want to go? And he said, the Pacific Amphitheater, which seated around, I don't know, 18,000 people.
1: Yeah,
2: I said, well, that's a pretty big place, Chuck. And he said, well, we serve a pretty big God. And so we took a step of faith and went there. We broke their attendance records in the first week. And then the next year we went to Angel Stadium, and we've been there ever since.
1: Yeah, that's where I've known it, in Angel Stadium. And what a great crowd you have. What interest there is.
2: Well, you were with us when we did it here in Texas.
1: Yes.
2: AT&T Stadium. And that was the largest crusade we've done, with over 100,000 people in attendance.
1: It was a wonderful experience.
2: It was great.
1: So, yep.
2: You know, so yeah, it was his idea. And, you know, you've heard the expression, if you see a turtle on a fence post, you know he didn't get there by himself.
1: Right.
2: Right. So I think I look at my life and I see these things that God has done. And I just realized I could have never done these things. But I know that the Lord has opened the doors, not unlike you, because I've heard you say you never planned on having a radio ministry.
1: No, never.
2: You never planned on becoming
1: a writing ministry.
2: A writing ministry.
1: Never, never.
2: Or the chancellor of DTS.
1: Right.
2: Or starting a new church later in life.
1: Right.
2: That was a very bold move.
1: Right. I was 59 when I went to Dallas Seminary, and then I started the church here. I was getting up in years by then, and they wanted me to come as president. I couldn't say no fast enough. And Cynthia said to me, why'd you say no? I said, because I'm not presidential. I'm not one of those, you know, wonderful, beautiful minds that, you know, walk around a seminary and they're, she said, they know who you are. They know what they're asking. And I said, it's just, I'm just, that's just not me. Well, they came again and I said no. And they came the third time. And long story short, I finally came to realize that God wants me to say yes.
2: Yes.
1: And he wanted me to go as a shepherd. I could do that. And I shepherded the students. I even shepherded the faculty. And they had not been, some of those men said to me, they never had heard a grown man say to them, I love you, in their lifetime.
2: Yes.
1: And I regularly told them that. And that isn't, you don't have to be brilliant to do that.
2: Right.
1: But you do have to be vulnerable.
2: Yes.
1: And you have to be willing to say that to another man. Greg, I've had men just weep when they hear that.
2: Yeah.
1: And when I got ready to leave the seminary, several came into my office at different times, and they just cried because they said, we've never had someone who really loved us like this. Which tells you that's what really cuts through, isn't it, Greg?
2: Yes.
1: That's what really reaches the heart. Speaking of that, brings up Kathy. You're rolling along teaching the Bible,
2: yes.
1: And Chuck has got ideas for you. And Where does Kathy fit into all of this?
2: Well, I was doing this little Bible study, and there were these three girls that showed up. It was Kathy and her two sisters, and she caught my eye, Kathy. And it's almost like a light was shining down on her, and it was actually her sister holding a flashlight over her head.
1: You are a preacher, but you're also a red-blooded American boy.
2: Yeah, and I don't want people to think I'm just, like, checking out girls while I'm preaching. But I did notice Kathy, and afterwards I said to her, hey, would you like to go out and get some dessert after church? And she said yes, and so we went, the three of us went out, or the four of us, or three sisters and me, then... The next time I spoke, I said the same thing. Want to go out and get some dessert? And she got her sisters, and we went out. Then the third time I said, well, let's go get some dessert after church. And she said, I'll get my sisters. And I said, I don't want your sisters. I just want to go with you. And so, Chuck, we fell in love pretty quickly. But there could not be two more opposite people than Greg and Kathy.
1: Really?
2: Oh, we're just the exact opposite. And I'm messy. She's very neat. I'm usually very close to being on time. She's sometimes late. She's cute. I'm fat. What can I say? We're different. but we had three big breakups. Like, I don't want to see you ever again. And we'd break up. Then we would get back together. And then we'd break up again. So we got it all out of our system.
1: Got all the breakups out of the way.
2: And then we got married, and we have celebrated 52 years of marriage together. And,
1: congratulations.
2: And so, you know, I couldn't have done what I do without her. She's my number one counselor.
1: Good.
2: She'll always tell me the truth.
1: Good.
2: And
1: yeah, we need wives for that reason.
2: Sometimes a little too much.
1: Oh, I know, but yeah. You got to have it.
2: Yeah. And so she's been with me through all of it. You know, we went... Hell. The hardest thing we've gone through is when our son died in an automobile accident.
1: 2008?
2: Yes, it was. Yeah, and it was...
1: I couldn't believe it when I heard it.
2: Yeah.
1: Everything in my life at that moment stopped. Mm. I'm serious. We prayed for you as a family, and Cynthia and I as a couple, because we identified, we have two boys and we have two girls, and so I couldn't imagine losing one of them. Just like you couldn't. If you don't mind, walk through that with us.
2: Well, we have two sons, Christopher and Jonathan.
1: Yes.
2: And Christopher was a little bit of a wild boy.
1: Uh-huh.
2: He was always a good boy, but he had a wild side. He went for a time where he was a prodigal, walking away from the Lord. Always was respectful and loving and a good son, but he was away from the Lord. He made a recommitment to Christ and was walking with the Lord and had gotten married and had a baby, our first granddaughter, Stella.
1: Uh-huh.
2: He became a very talented designer. And he was the lead designer at our church in Riverside. He was on his way to church early in the morning, about 9:01, and he collided with a Caltrans vehicle. And my wife was having a Bible study with his wife, Brittany, and some other ladies. And Brittany was texting Christopher, like, what are you doing or something? He wasn't answering. And I texted him and no answer. Then I was calling the church. I couldn't get an answer. I knew something was terribly wrong, but I didn't know what it was. And then people started showing up at my house. And then finally, some of our pastors told me that Christopher went to be with the Lord. And it was like, it was, you know, I don't know how to describe it. It's like all the air left the room.
1: Yeah.
2: It's like time stopped. I collapsed. And I did, I just thought my world, I'm a Christian, I'm a pastor.
1: Yeah.
2: But I thought my world just ended. How do you survive this?
1: I have no idea.
2: I felt if words could kill you, I could have died from hearing those words. And Kathy saw me and actually took my face in her hands and she said, it's going to be okay. And there's only one person who could have said that to me, and it was her. And okay meaning not that this is good.
1: No, I understand.
2: But we will survive this.
1: We will make it.
2: We'll make it, because I just was like, how do you survive this? And even though I, as a pastor, had presided over many services, sadly, many children who died, I thought, well, I know a little bit about this.
1: It's quite different when it's your own.
2: It's completely different.
1: Yeah.
2: But, you know, here's the interesting thing. I just fell on the floor and I prayed a Job-like prayer. And I said, Lord, you gave him to us and I give him back to you. And people have asked me, when have you felt the presence of God more than any other time in your life? And I would say that was the moment that God was with me. You know, his strength is made perfect in weakness.
1: Yeah.
2: And I was listening, interestingly, Chuck, you kind of play a role in this in your teaching from a distance. I was listening to your teaching on the radio, and you talked, and I don't remember the exact quote. It might be a Tozer quote, but it's something, before God can use a man, he has to hurt him. Does this ring a bell?
1: Yeah. Tozer, yeah. It is doubtful God can use anyone greatly until he has hurt him deeply.
2: Yes. That's a hard one.
1: That's a tough one.
2: Yeah.
1: I've had some people say, I don't believe that.
2: Yeah.
1: And that makes God cruel. On the contrary, when you have been hurt deeply, you change great.
2: Yes.
1: You deepen.
2: Yes.
1: You deepen. You get quiet. You become more thoughtful, more compassionate, more caring, more understanding.
2: Yes.
1: That is the making of a good shepherd. Mm. There's a Scottish saying, some things are better felt than telt.
2: Yeah.
1: People can tell when you have a heart. You don't get a heart by taking a course on how to get a heart. You go through the heartbreaks of life, and out of that emerges an incredible world that never had been developed before.
2: Yes.
1: So that you have a capacity now that few have, because you have lost someone so close to your own heart that you'll never forget it. Yeah. It prepares you to touch the lives of those who come with that empty, dreadful expression. I feel lost. I feel like I can't go on. I feel like I've reached the end. And you can say, you're going to make it.
2: Yeah.
1: And let me tell you how I know you. And you can tell them your story.
2: Yes.
1: I love another Tozer quote, and you'll love this. May not the inadequacy of much of our spiritual experience be traced back to our habit of skipping through the corridor of the kingdom like children in the marketplace, always chattering about everything, but pausing to learn the true value of nothing.
2: Wow.
1: I love that quote.
2: Wow.
1: You've learned the true value of life and the true meaning of death and grief and sorrow and bone-deep pain. I so respect you for going through it and being able to talk about it and letting it change you. Mm. I love Corrie Ten Boom's statement, give the gospel regularly, and when necessary, use words.
2: Yeah.
1: You're giving the gospel right now, even though you're not saying a word. Mm. You're modeling it. When you get alongside people and you put your arm around them and you tell them you understand, you're helping them see a side of Christ they have not seen before. And you're not saying much at all.
2: Well, thank you for all that you said. That was just so powerful. And I know that's going to be a blessing to so many people, as it was to me personally.

0: Pastor Greg Laurie and Pastor Chuck Swindoll with some very moving comments today here on A New Beginning. And they'll be back with important closing thoughts in a moment. Well, Pastor Greg, somebody may be listening right now who's facing their own trials or tragedies or difficult challenges. Mm. They don't particularly count themselves as religious, but boy, they could sure use some help about now.
1: Yes, sometimes God will let us go through hardship so he'll get our attention. The psalmist said, "Before I was afflicted, I went astray, but now I have kept your word." So maybe something's happening in your life that's caused you to look up, as in looking up to God, and you're saying, "Help." Listen, that's not a bad place to be. In fact, that's a really good place to be. It's been said when you get to the end of yourself, you get to the beginning of God. Do you feel like you're at the end of yourself right now? Then why don't you pray? In fact, I would like to lead you in a prayer. Maybe you've never prayed before. You don't even know how to start praying. That's okay. Prayer is just talking to God. Let me lead you in a simple prayer. You could pray it after me, in fact. And this is a prayer where you're asking God to enter into your situation, but more significantly, you're asking Christ to enter into your life. See, that's what being a Christian is. It's having Christ living inside of you. It's a relationship, not some religious thing. So if you would like a relationship with God, if you would like God to walk with you through your times of difficulty, you could pray this prayer after me right now. Just pray these words if you would. Lord Jesus, I'm scared and I need your help. And I'm asking you to enter my life. I'm asking you to forgive me of my sin. I know that you died on the cross for my sin and rose again from the dead. But I want to receive you now as my Savior and my Lord. So I invite you into my life and I choose to follow you from this moment forward. Thank you for hearing this prayer. And thank you for answering this prayer. In Jesus' name I pray. Amen.
0: Amen. And listen, if you have just prayed that prayer along with Pastor Greg, and you've meant those words sincerely, the Lord has heard you and has forgiven you of your sin. 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Well, it's so great to have Dr. Frank Turek with us today. He's appeared on hundreds of radio programs, including this one now, and many top TV networks as well, including Fox News, ABC, CBS. And we're excited about his book called I Don't Have Enough Faith to Be an Atheist. It's just been updated, and we're making it available right now. Frank, let me ask you this. Your book is so full of arguments for the existence of God, but what's one argument for God's existence that almost anyone can understand, you know, over a cup of coffee?
2: Well, one argument is the argument from the beginning of the universe, that the universe had a beginning. And by the way, even atheists are admitting that now. Hmm. They're saying that space, time, and matter had a beginning out of nothing. Now, think about this. If space, time, and matter had a beginning out of nothing, what could have caused that? Mm. Only something outside of space, time, and matter. In other words, the cause must be at least spaceless, timeless, immaterial, powerful to create the universe out of nothing, personal in order to choose to create, and also intelligent to have a mind to make a choice to create the universe out of nothing. So I always ask people this question. When you think about a spaceless, timeless, immaterial, powerful, personal, intelligent cause, who do you think of? And most people will say God, but then they might say, the atheist might say, well, how do you know it's the Christian God? And my answer is, we don't yet. What do I mean by yet? Well, I mean, this could be Allah or some other theistic or deistic cause. However, if you then look at the evidence for Jesus predicting and accomplishing his own resurrection from the dead, if you look at that evidence, which we do in the book, I Don't Have Enough Faith to Be an Atheist, and you realize that Jesus really did predict and accomplish his own resurrection from the dead, then you can say that Jesus is God, which means you can go back to this argument, which is technically called the cosmological argument that the universe had a beginning. You can go back and say that the same being that walked out of the tomb 1,993 years ago is the same being in whose divine nature created the universe out of nothing.
1: Mm-hmm.
2: So the evidence builds on itself through the book, I Don't Have Enough Faith to Be an Atheist. And one argument we use is the universe had a beginning, which means there has to be a cause like God to create the universe. And we verify that that cause is God, the God of the Bible, by looking at the evidence that Jesus rose from the dead.
1: So these are just some of the things you'll read in this book, written by Frank Turek along with Norman Geisler. I Don't Have Enough Faith to Be an Atheist, and we want to send you this book for your gift of any size this month to help us continue on with our radio ministry here in New Beginning, and you're going to be better equipped than ever to tell others about Jesus.
0: Yeah, that's right. 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Well, next time, more from Pastor Greg's discussion with Chuck Swindoll. But before we close, Pastor Greg asked Chuck how we can all pray for him and his wife.
3: We'll celebrate 71 years next month.
1: Congratulations.
3: Yeah. Pray for Cynthia.
1: Yes.
3: She suffers with dementia.
1: Yeah.
3: And slowly, I'm watching that beautiful mind fade. Mm. I hold her in my arms every day. I caress her. I tell her what she means to me. We had such a marvelous romantic marriage, and fun, and travel, and so many of the things that she came up with, and they worked out beautifully. And
1: yeah.
3: So my advice to you, love Kathy.
1: Yes.
3: Tell her often how much. Set aside time for romance. Splurge a weekend or two, or a few weeks of the year, and really tell her it's for you. Mm-hmm. This is for you. I can never, ever repay you. So this is for us to enjoy together. Because she may not always be exactly as she is today. And you will never forget those times. I'm so glad Cynthia and I did that.
1: Well, thank you. Thank you for taking the time.
3: And the same to you, Greg.
1: My pleasure.
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1: We're Karen and Jeremy. This morning feels like fall. By this afternoon, it's going to feel a little bit more like summer, and then a return to the fall-like temperatures by this evening. Welcome to autumn in Texas.

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1: I just wanted to say, really thankful for KCBI. Been listening to you guys for probably about a year now. The mix of song and worship and teaching is just a wonderful mix. KCBI has been there for me and has impacted my life in a very positive way.

0: KCBI, welcome. We're Karen and Jeremy, and today Jeremy has your morning motivator.
1: Who can honk at you without you getting mad? It's a funny thing because people you don't know, if they honk at you, it's a little offensive. You might get a little mad at them. But if it's somebody you know, then maybe they're saying hi. Maybe they're saying let's go. Or maybe they're saying bye. A honk can mean something totally different from someone like that. And the other day, we were pulling out of our driveway, and Karen backed out first. And as she's backing down the driveway, I start to back down the driveway. And then all of a sudden, she honks at me. And so I stop, and I look up in the rearview mirror. What had happened was, it was early, it was dark. I assumed nobody was driving in our neighborhood, but someone was driving by, and Karen had to stop. And I was about to crash into her in our own driveway. So she honked at me to keep that mistake from happening. And it just was a moment that kind of reminded me the power of having people in my life who can say things to me, honk at me, because it's for my good, even if it's something that I don't like. Ecclesiastes chapter 4 talks about this. Two people are better off than one, for they can help each other succeed. If one person falls, the other can reach out and help. But someone who falls alone is in real trouble.
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1: You may feel like you're alone, but you're not. Psalm 23:6 says, "Surely your goodness and love will follow me all the days of my life." He is walking with you.

0: Hey, it's great to share the day with you. We're Karen and Jeremy, along with producer Claire at KCBI.
1: Amazon thinks they know a lot about you.
0: They probably do.
1: Well,
0: they probably know more about me than most people.
1: They actually have a new feature on Amazon that you can look up, and it's called About You.
0: Mm-hmm.
1: And it has things that they have figured out from your order history. So I looked up ours.
0: Okay.
1: Because I wanted to see what it would say.
0: Oh, man.
1: Some of it was pretty accurate. So they know, obviously, the town we live in, because they know, you know, where all the packages are sent. Two adults live at our house, likely. True. They said, you have a cat. Haha, joke's on you. We have two cats.
0: Mm-hmm.
1: Not just one. We like to shop for women's handbags. What?
0: Oh, I have no idea. They do know us.
1: Producer Claire, what does yours say? I know you looked it up too.
2: I have some plant stuff on mine. One of mine says, cultivates indoor plants extensively.
0: Hey.
1: So if you want to know what Amazon thinks about you, this is how you look it up. You just basically click on your name, and then there's a section that says like shopping preferences, and it will show you everything Amazon thinks about you.
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1: Because he lives, we can not only look forward to today, but tomorrow, and the next day, and forever. This is Because He Lives, and Matt Maher.

0: Glad you're here. We're Karen and Jeremy, your married morning team on KCBI.
1: As a parent, you always hate to see your kids suffering. And our youngest son, Tyler, is an adult with autism. He lives with us. And 5 days ago, he had his wisdom teeth removed. All four wisdom teeth. So we've been doing a lot of dental care. Mm-hmm. And his diet has been extremely restricted to basically almost a liquid diet.
0: Yeah.
1: Very soft food diet. Well, he has been so hungry for pizza. That is his favorite food. How can we get around these rules?
0: Mm-hmm.
1: How could we let you eat some pizza but still be following the rules?
0: Yeah.
1: I had an epiphany the other day. We've got a big blender. Maybe we could cook a pizza and throw it in the blender and just blend it up into like this pizza paste.
0: You offered to blend a pizza the other day, and I just looked at Tyler like, I wouldn't do that either. That just sounds terrible.
1: I mean, my dad would always say it all ends up in the same place anyway. No?
0: It's not the same.

0: love that you're here today. We're Kieran and Jeremy, KCBI.
1: When you go through something really difficult, you're so thankful for the people in your life who are there to comfort you and just to help support you in any way that they can. Sometimes you want to find a way to honor them. At a Colorado high school, they had a really traumatic event that happened, and so they brought in a couple of therapy dogs, Polenta and Noreen. They're Labrador retrievers, and they just provided so much comfort just with their wagging tails and licking everybody's faces. And a lot of people gave them pets, and they said it really helped reduce the stress and made the environment at the school so much better. So at this year's homecoming, they decided to make Polenta and Noreen the homecoming king and queen. It was so cute. They put little crowns on their heads and like a little cape around them. I mean, like best homecoming queen and king and queen ever.
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1: Reading through the book of Job, you'll see God ask Job, "Where were you when I laid the foundations of the earth?" And it just made me think, thank you, God. You're the one who laid the foundations of this world, and you still care to know me personally.

0: Thankful to share the day with you. We're Karen and Jeremy, KCBI.
1: Your kids can say some really funny things to you. Our son Tyler, he's 22. He's an adult with autism, and he's kind of in this world of doing very adult things, like he has a job, but also he still likes toys, you know, and trains and video games. And the other day in the mail, we received, you may have gotten the same thing, an Amazon Kids gift book. Which is kind of funny to me that Amazon is completely online, but they sent a catalog in the mail.
0: Yeah.
1: Kind of like the old Sears or JCPenney that you would get at Christmas and, you know, circle all the things you wanted mom and dad to get you.
0: I miss those days.
1: Well, Tyler flips through the book and he's pointing out different things that he likes. Like there's this train set that he just thought was really cool. And I'm like, yeah, that's nice. When he finally got done with the book, he looks up at me and he says, "This was a good read."
0: Depth of characters. Good plot.
1: 5 stars.
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1: Jeremy and I are going to be taking a little time off, do a little vacation for the fall. But it's going to be a staycation, so we're not leaving Texas. And I was just curious, if we came to your town, what is the one thing you would tell us we have to do or have to see? Like, in our town, there is a goat coffee shop. So you can actually have your coffee while petting baby goats.
0: Yeah.
1: So much fun. So I would love to know, what is that big thing that needs to be seen or done in your town?
0: All right, so you give us a call, let us know. 888-469-9290. What's that thing you'd recommend we do in your town? 888-469-9290.

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1: If we came to your town for our staycation, what things would you recommend? Now, this is no commentary on Karen's belief in my ability to plan. It's just that we're looking for things we may not know about.
2: Well, the one thing I would suggest you do if you came to Waxahachie is that you take the Waxahachie History Tour. 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It's really good.
1: Now, let me ask this question, because Karen would tell you that I'm not much of an exerciser, and a two-hour walk sounds like a long time for me. 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
2: Well, the walk's not bad. 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
1: Now we're talking.
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1: 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We're Karen and Jeremy, and today Jeremy has your morning motivator.
2: Who can honk at you without you getting mad? It's a funny thing because people you don't know, if they honk at you, it's a little offensive. You might get a little mad at them. But if it's somebody you know, then maybe they're saying hi. Maybe they're saying let's go. Or maybe they're saying bye. A honk can mean something totally different from someone like that. And the other day, we were pulling out of our driveway, and Karen backed out first. And as she's backing down the driveway, I start to back down the driveway. And then all of a sudden, she honks at me. And so I stop, and I look up in the rearview mirror. What had happened was, it was early, it was dark. I assumed nobody was driving in our neighborhood, but someone was driving by, and Karen had to stop. And I was about to crash into her in our own driveway. So she honked at me to keep that mistake from happening. And it just was a moment that kind of reminded me the power of having people in my life who can say things to me, honk at me, because it's for my good, even if it's something that I don't like. Ecclesiastes chapter 4 talks about this. Two people are better off than one, for they can help each other succeed. If one person falls, the other can reach out and help. But someone who falls alone is in real trouble.
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0: the miracles God wants to do in your life. The only limit to them is the limit to the power of God. Is God's power limited in any way? No. I mean, think about how powerful God is. God is so powerful, He was able to fling this entire universe into existence by a single word of His.
1: Welcome to Pathway to Victory with author and pastor Dr. Robert Jeffress. God's miracle-working power isn't just something we read about in the pages of Scripture. It's a power that He wants us to unleash in our lives today. But how do we access it? Today on Pathway to Victory, Dr. Robert Jeffress outlines the biblical principles that connect us to God's limitless power. But first, let's take a moment to hear some important ministry updates.
0: Thanks, David, and welcome again to Pathway to Victory. We're in a series I've called Divine Invasions. And in our last broadcast, I made a claim I want you to hold on to. The same power God put on dramatic display throughout history is at work in your life right now. Now, according to Scripture, you find that God's power broke into human history in five great periods. First, in the days of Moses and Joshua. Second, in the days of Elijah and Elisha. Third, in Daniel's day. Fourth, in the days of Jesus and the apostles. And there's a fifth period still to come in the events of the end times. Five seasons when heaven invaded earth. And here's the wonder of it. That same limitless power is available to you today. Now, I couldn't unpack all five of those periods in a single broadcast, but I lay them out in full detail in my brand new book, Divine Invasions. And I don't stop at history. I give you specific, practical ways to drive these timeless truths into your everyday experience. And the hardcover book is available today as an exclusive offer from Pathway to Victory when you give a generous gift to support the ministry. Okay, it's time now to return to our study. I titled this message, Miracles of Power. We're in a series on miracles I'm calling Divine Invasions. What are those times that God's power has been on display? Well, first of all, the first period of time was in Moses and Joshua's day. But the generation of miracles isn't over yet. Remember, I said there are four that have already occurred, but there's one yet to come. There's going to be one more period of time that God does miraculous displays of power. They're going to surround Satan and God during the end times. But even though those displays of power are limited to those five times, it seems like, those five periods, that doesn't mean God isn't working today miraculously. He's working in your life and in my life. How do I know that? Listen to the words of Isaiah 40, verse 28. God says, "Do you not know? Have you not heard? The everlasting God, the Lord, the creator of the ends of the earth, does not become weary or tired. His understanding is inscrutable." You may be thinking, well, Pastor, I have no trouble believing that. I believe the power of God. What I have trouble believing is that the great God of the universe cares about little old me and my problems. Don't be surprised at that. Tom Constable says it best when he says, God is not too great to care. He's too great not to care. If you don't remember anything else I've said in this sermon, remember this. The same power of God that is on dramatic display during these five times in history is working in your life right now. But there are four principles that we need to understand if we're going to harness and experience that same miracle-working power in our life today. I want you to write these four principles down. Principle number one for experiencing God's power: God's power is primarily for His children. God's power is primarily for His children. That doesn't mean non-Christians don't experience the power of God. We have in theology what we call common grace. That's the benefits everybody, believers and unbelievers alike, experience in the world. Jesus said it this way in Matthew 5:45. God causes His sun to rise on the evil and the good. He sends rain on the righteous and the unrighteousness. All creation is the beneficiary of God's goodness. But God's power is reserved mainly for Christians, for His own children. I feel a special responsibility to my children and grandchildren. You feel that too. You know why?

0: we feel that way? Because we're made in the image of God. God cares especially about His children. And if you want to experience God's miracles in your life, the single greatest thing you can do is become a part of God's family. And you do that by faith. John 1:12 says, as many as received Jesus, to those He gave the privilege to become the children of God, even to those who believe on His name. God's power is primarily reserved for His children. Principle number two, God's power is generated by the Holy Spirit of God. God's power is generated by the Holy Spirit. We'll talk about that in the weeks to come, but two things under that I want you to write down. First of all, we are indwelt by the Holy Spirit once for all at our salvation. We are indwelt by the Spirit once for all at our salvation. 1 Corinthians 12:13 says, for with one Spirit we were all baptized into one body. The moment you are saved, you receive all, not part, all of the Holy Spirit of God. It's one of the benefits of salvation. We are indwelt by the Spirit one time at our salvation. But statement number two, we are to be controlled by the Spirit continually throughout our life. Indwelt once, but continue to be controlled. The word the Bible uses for control is fill. Ephesians 5:18 says, do not get drunk with wine, for that is dissipation, but be filled with the Holy Spirit. You know, it was the Roman philosopher Seneca who said, drunkenness is nothing but voluntary insanity. It is nothing but insane to allow some foreign substance in your life to influence you and control your life and have you make wrong decisions. But guess what? Drunkenness is not the only thing that can control your life. Anything that controls your life other than God is wrong. What controls your life may be TikTok. It may be social media. It might be athletic games. It might be television programs. It might be the stock market. Don't let anything control your life except what? The Holy Spirit of God. Be filled with the Spirit. That word fill, plero in Greek, refers to the wind that fills up the mast of a sail ship. That wind fills up that mast and controls the direction of the ship. Paul is saying, let the Holy Spirit be the one who controls the direction of your life. The scripture gives three commands related to being filled with the Holy Spirit. Number one, walk in the Spirit. Galatians 5:16, walk by the Spirit and you will not carry out the desire of the flesh. Secondly, don't grieve the Spirit. Ephesians 4:30, do not grieve the Holy Spirit of God by which you were sealed for the day of redemption. When you sin against God, remember, you have God in you, the Holy Spirit. When you join in sin, you're asking God to participate with you in sin. It's an unthinkable thing. It grieves the Holy Spirit when you disobey God. Thirdly, don't quench the Spirit of God. The Spirit of God is like a fire. It can be quenched, not only through disobedience, but simply ignoring the Holy Spirit's direction. Remember, Paul said, for all who are led by the Spirit, these are the sons of God. One mark of being a Christian is that the Holy Spirit is giving you direction. Don't ignore His voice. Be filled with the Holy Spirit of God. Principle number three, God's power is amplified by His Word. God's power in your life is amplified by His Word. Just like this microphone amplifies my voice, so God's Word amplifies His Spirit. Yes, His Spirit is powerful, but when you combine God's Spirit with His Word, it's like 10 times the power. It's a booster to God's power, God's Word. They work in tandem together. To just understand the power of the Word of God, listen to Hebrews 4, verse 12. For the Word of God is living, it's active, it is sharper than any two-edged sword, piercing as far as the division of the soul and the spirit. According to Paul, listen to 2 Timothy 3:16 to 17. All Scripture is inspired by God, and it's profitable for teaching, for reproof, for correction, for training in righteousness, that the man of God may be adequately equipped for every good work. That's the power of the Word of God. God's Word is God-breathed. It's inspired You know, I forgot to tell you the end of my story about Billy Graham. I listened to him talk. I committed my life, and I thought about the miracle of that night. Have you ever had God do something extra special for you? That night he did something extra special for me. After giving me that spiritual ice cream sundae of all of these events, he put a cherry on the top of it. That night I was leaving the arena like thousands of other students. I got lost. And I found myself backstage in a freight elevator trying to get out. And when I got in that freight elevator, the door opened again, and there was Billy Graham. And he had his security guard with him. And he stepped in the elevator. I introduced myself. I told him what his message had meant to me and the commitment I made. He took my spiral notebook that I had. He signed his name, and he signed a scripture verse. And I kept that for years and years and years. And anytime I had a doubt about God's word, I opened that and remembered the commitment that I had made. What was the scripture verse he wrote down? It was this one, 2 Timothy 3:16-17. For all scripture is inspired by God. And notice the four things that it will do in your life. It's good for teaching. This refers to giving us information we need to live as a Christian, teaching for reproof. That's God's power to make you conscious of sin in your life. God's word is like a surgeon's scalpel. It has to cut us before it can bring healing. That's the negative side. The positive side is the third word, correction. God's word not only convicts us, it corrects us. I like the way the Living Bible says it in verse 16. It straightens us out. It shows us the path to go on. And finally, God's word is sufficient for training, to make obedience to God the rule, not the exception in our life. If you want to see the relationship between the power of God's Spirit and the power of His word, go to Ephesians chapter 5. Some of you may remember a sermon I preached years ago entitled, How to Take a Spiritual Bath. Ephesians 5 tells us how to do that. It's by the washing of regeneration and the word. It talks about two things. God, the washing of the water with the word. God wants to make us spiritually clean. The word is sanctified. He wants us to resemble Jesus Christ in every part of our life. How does he do that miraculous work of sanctification? It's by the washing of water and the word. Imagine this. It's a hot August day in Dallas, 110 outside. You've been working in the yard and you can't wait to get inside and take a shower. And you step into that shower and you turn the faucet on and nothing comes out. All you have in that shower is a bar of soap. So you take that bar of Dove soap and you start rubbing it over your body without the water. Can you imagine anything more unpleasant? How long would you want to stay in that shower with just a bar of soap? Imagine getting into the shower, turning it on, and you feel that water washing over you. And oh, it feels so good. You reach for the soap, and Amy forgot to put a bar of soap in. No, there's no soap at all. You might feel good, but could you really get clean without soap? You need the water, and you need the soap. Paul says to be spiritually clean, we don't need just the soap of God's word. You know, God's word without the Holy Spirit at work can be a dry experience. A lot of churches have a lot of Bible study, but no Holy Spirit working. It can be a dry experience. If you don't have the Holy Spirit, you're just increasing your level of knowledge. There are other churches that all emphasize experiences with the Spirit of God, but there's no biblical instruction. It's not either or, you need both. You need the washing of the water with the word. You need the Holy Spirit and the word of God. That's how you take a spiritual bath. God's work is amplified by his word. And principle number four, God's power is often accessed through prayer. Many times, God gives us things as a result of our asking for them. Sometimes God does things that we don't ask for him to do, but usually God's power is accessed through our asking for it. The theologian Karl Barth said it this way, to clasp your hands in prayer is the beginning of an uprising against the disorder of this world. James 5:16 says it this way, the effective prayer of a righteous person accomplishes much. The power of God in prayer. Do you remember how Paul closes Ephesians chapter 3, that prayer he prayed for the Ephesian Christians? He said, now to him who is able to do exceeding abundantly beyond all that we ask or think, according to the power that works within us, to him be glory in the church and in Christ Jesus to all generations forever and ever. Amen. I want you to notice and write down just real briefly these three statements that come from that prayer. They may be an encouragement to you. First of all, God is able to do. Now to him who is able to do. Remember that chorus we used to sing, God is able, he is able, God is able. God himself said it this way, is there anything too hard for me? I am the Lord, your creator. God is able to do. Ladies and gentlemen, the only limit to what God can do in your life is according to the working of his power, Paul said. Now to him who is able to do according to the working of his power, the miracles God wants to do in your life, the only limit to them is the limit to the power of God. Is God's power limited in any way? No. I mean, think about how powerful God is. God is so powerful, he was able to fling this entire universe into existence by a single word of his. God's power will be seen one day when we are raised from the dead to live with him forever and ever. The power of God is going to be the agent that creates the new heaven and the new earth. Ladies and gentlemen, God is able to do. There is nothing that is too hard for God. Secondly, God is able to do what we ask or imagine. God is able to do what we ask, or sometimes even what we imagine. Do you have anything in your life right now you want God to do so badly that you almost hesitate to ask him? Something that is so breathtaking that you simply think, I can't ask God for that. I can only imagine that. I've got something like that in my life. Something supernatural I'm asking God to do, but sometimes I hesitate to voice it. I can just imagine that. God says he's able to do what we ask or even imagine. But not only that, God is not just able to do. He's not just able to do what we ask or imagine. He is able to do above and beyond. He is able to do exceeding abundantly beyond, the King James says. Exceeding abundantly beyond. That's so funny. Paul got worked up and he was trying to describe the indescribable power of God, and he searched for a Greek word and there was no word. So he made one up. He took three Greek words that are translated exceeding abundantly and beyond, and he strung those words together into one nonsense word. It's kind of like supercalifragilisticexpialidocious. It just expresses something. He came up with one word that expresses God's ability to do above and beyond. That's the power of God. He can do beyond anything you could ever ask or even imagine. Dr. Criswell, as only Dr. Criswell could do, described it in his book, The Ableness of God. He said, could we ask too much from God? Who would have dared ask in redemption for God to come down in human flesh and die on the cross for our sins? Who would have dared to ask such a thing? Who would have dared to ask God for the outpouring of the Holy Spirit, the very presence we feel in our souls? Who would dare have asked God to adopt us into his family so that we could be the children of God? Who in the hour of his death would dare ask God for a resurrection from the dead? Think of the dissolution of our bodies and that they're mingled with the dust of the ground and blown about by the wind and the roots go down and take its substance and strength. Yet God says he marks the spot where we die. God marks our dust. He marks the very atoms and particles and molecules of our bodies, and someday God will raise them up. Who would have ever dared to ask God for a resurrection from the dead? And in the renovation, who would have dared to ask God for a new heaven and a new earth? Dear brethren, above all that we ask or think, God is able. And to Him be honor in the church and in Christ Jesus for all generations, forever and ever and ever. Amen. The God who is able to raise the dead, who is able to speak a new heaven and a new earth into being, that's the God who stands ready to work in your life. But most maturing Christians have never learned how to lay hold of that power. That's exactly why I wrote Divine Invasions. In my book, I take these truths off the page and put them into your hands. 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Thanks so much for getting in touch today. Here's David to tell you more.
1: 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That's P.O. Box 223-609, Dallas, Texas, 75222. And now it's time for a special edition of Ask Dr. Jeffress. Dr. Jeffress stopped by the studio recently to answer a question from one of our listeners. Does God promise to provide for our financial needs?
0: Well, I think about Philippians 4, verse 19. Paul said, "For my God shall supply all your needs according to the riches of Christ Jesus." And so that seems like a pretty clear promise. He didn't say, "My God shall supply all your greeds," but your needs. And that seems to be the general pattern, that God promises to take care of our basic provisions. Now, sometimes that doesn't happen, and it may be God's will for you to go through a time of spiritual poverty or financial poverty. But for most of us, God will promise to meet our needs. Now, not all the time, but some of the time, people's lack of finances is because they're violating the biblical principles of money. They go into debt, or they spend more than they make, or they don't save for the future. God commands us to do all of those things to meet the needs that we have. I think about the story of Joseph. Joseph was the right-hand man to Pharaoh, and God gave Joseph a vision of what was going to happen in Egypt, that there were going to be 7 years of plentiful harvest followed by 7 years of famine. And he instructed Joseph to set aside a portion of the grain during the bountiful harvest so that it would be available to the Egyptians when the time of famine came. And you know, God has said the same to each of us. There's going to come a time when our outgo exceeds our our income. It may be retirement. It may be a sickness, a problem. So right now, if we have enough, we need to set aside some money for the future. That's what Proverbs 6 says. So I would say when it comes to finances, certainly pray for God to meet your needs, not your greeds, but your needs. But also follow the wisdom of Scripture when it comes to handling the money that God does bless you with.
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4: There's one verse that unlocks the entire Gospel of Mark. When we learn it, the whole book opens before us. Today on Insight for Living, Chuck Swindoll begins his series on the life of Jesus. Right from the start, Chuck provides valuable context and helps us grasp this gospel as one unified message, from the first verse to the last, before the details pull us in different directions. At the center of it all stands a single verse that glues everything together. We'll pick up right where we left off on yesterday's program.
5: For half of Mark, he is coming to serve, not to be served. And for the last half of Mark, he is giving his life a ransom for many. Chapter 10, verse 45 says that. So memorize the key verse of Mark. 10:45, the Son of Man did not come to be served, but to serve. That's chapters 1 through 8, about in the middle. And chapter 8, about in the middle, verse 30, 31, all the way to chapter 16, and to give his life a ransom for many. So the emphasis at the beginning is serving. The emphasis at the end is his death and his resurrection, the price he paid for our sins. The first part of Mark, he's with multitudes of people. The last part of Mark, he's focusing in on the 12. Because they were sick and broken, he healed people. Because they were hopeless, he encouraged people. Because they were sinful, he forgave people. The religious officials cannot stand him. Religion has no place for the genuine, authentic Christian message. It's traditionalism filled with legalism. Religion is the dead faith filled with ritual and liturgy and bogged down in the stuff of religion. Christianity gives you wind beneath your wings so you can fly freely because of God's grace. Mark unfolds all of that for us, and he doesn't cut a corner when it comes to the Savior's suffering and death. Look at the right part of the angle chart. He pressed the claim Messiah toward the end of the book. He spent more time alone with his disciples toward the end of the book. He encountered more open conflict with the authorities. He was hated and deserted and crucified, ultimately bodily and miraculously raised from the dead. When you speak of the resurrection, use the words bodily and miraculously. It'll help keep you accurate. It was in fact in a body, and it was in fact a miracle. That's the book as a whole. One more. See the circles? How different it begins than it ends. At the beginning, we have one man who baptizes Jesus. The baptizer announces the coming Christ. Now, I don't put Baptist because everybody thinks he's a Southern Baptist. So this is a baptizer. John is a baptizer. Okay? The baptizer announces the coming Christ. That's at the beginning of the book. But look at the end. The believers are proclaiming the risen Christ. That's what's happened in the book. This one who came, this one John baptized, this one whose life and ministry was ignited with power by the Holy Spirit. This is my beloved son in whom I am well pleased, said the Father at his baptism. This one who hit the floor running and ministered all over the country. This is the one who ultimately was crucified and buried, left to die. What will amaze you in the Gospel by Mark is that sometime the same people who followed him and said how much he meant to them were the same ones who later yelled, "Crucify him! Crucify him!" If you've lived long enough on this old planet, you know how people can turn. The same ones who once were for you were later against you. I thought of that when I read the true story of Governor Hoey when he was governor of North Carolina. He decided to travel to the western part of the state and visit some of the country folk in the Blue Ridge Mountains. When he was there, he met up with an old raw-boned preacher. And the governor said to him, "How many members in your church, Parson?" Preacher said, 50. Knowing that the size of membership isn't necessarily a true barometer of the church's spiritual condition, the governor asked the preacher, 50, huh? Boy, that's great. How many are active? 50, replied the preacher. Wow, said the governor, you must be an unusually good pastor. No, not necessarily. 25 are active for me and 25 are active against me. That's the way it was with Jesus in the Gospel by Mark. A lot of the same ones active for him, saying, feed us, heal us, help us, lead us, are at the end saying, get out of our lives. Mark tells it straight. Remember, he's writing to the industrial-minded Roman who isn't interested in theories. He's not looking for poetry and symbols. He's looking for facts. That's why he moves immediately from one event to another, to yet another, to another. But he wasn't in a hurry to get things done, where life was no longer any fun. Jesus meaningfully paced himself in things that mattered. Now, let's look again at the outline. Go back to the other side. The panoramic view of the book, we're ready for that. Four parts. The first and the last are the shortest. The two center ones are the longer of the four. So the servant in verses 1 through 13 is introduced and tempted. That's what chapter 1, verses 1 to 13 will cover, and we'll be there next time we're together. We're going to look at the servant who is introduced by John, but what is interesting, he is tempted in the wilderness by Satan. How do I know that? Because the Bible says so. You will learn when you study your Bible that it will give you sufficient information to inform you, to prepare you for life. Guard against reading into it. Train yourself to pull out of it what is there. Names are mentioned on purpose, and when they're left out, it's for a purpose. We don't always know why. For example, the name Mark never appears in the book, even though he wrote it. Tradition tells us he wrote it. Church fathers encourage us to believe that he's the one who wrote it. He certainly reveals a number of things about Peter in this gospel that the others don't reveal, so it's probably through his association with Peter. But look here. It says, verse 6, John was clothed with camel's hair, and he wore a leather belt around his waist. His diet was locusts and wild honey. Got to watch out for a guy like that, by the way. He was preaching and saying, after me, one is coming who is mightier than I, and I am not fit to stoop down and untie the thong of his sandals. I love that about John the Baptizer. Reason I love him is because, as John writes, he is the one who said, he must increase, I must decrease. Forget about me. He's the man who lost his congregation. And he applauded the one who got the congregation. You will love John the Baptizer, though you don't want to get close to him. You'll start itching. Look, chapter 1, verse 13, we read, Jesus was in the wilderness 40 days, tempted by Satan. He was with wild beasts and the angels ministering to him. We'll look at all of that next time, but look closely. There is a literal Satan. Our culture will tell you that's nonsense. The culture is nonsense. The scriptures are true, and let everyone else be a liar. There is a literal Satan, and he tempted the Son of God for a reason. We'll look at those reasons when we're back in that section. While he is with wild beasts, Satan has a desire to get him dislodged and move him off target. So he is introduced and he is tempted. Now, the second section, chapter 1, verse 14, all the way to chapter 8, verse 30. Here we go. He is ministering and training. He's ministering to the multitudes. Remember, there's a growing number of people that are following him. He's ministering And we'll see that from this first chapter on. And he's also training. Let me show you an example. Look at chapter 3, verse 14, another great verse you'd be wise to memorize. Mark 3, 14. He is the Lord Jesus. That's why it's capitalized with a capital H. Jesus appointed 12. That would be, of course, the 12 disciples. They are, by the way, named in the Gospels. And it's a bit of an interesting process of getting the list complete. You might think there's one place where they're all there and there's no complication, but there is complication. However, we read here simply. Remember, Mark's not given to complication. He appointed 12 so that they would be with him and that he could send them out to preach. Don't go any further. That is the ministry of Jesus to the disciples. And that is his ministry to you and to me in that order. First, what? That we would be with him. That's first. And then, as having been with him, learned from him, trained by him, deepened through him, guided by him, directed with gifts given because of him, he then sends us out to minister. Here he calls it preaching. That's what the disciples did. Many of you have been doing ministry, but you've not really been with him sufficiently. So you're operating with a lot of zeal, but not a lot of knowledge. If you're going to minister effectively, you need knowledge and you need prayer and you need devotion and you need time. And in the process of time, you'll be better prepared to minister to others. Doesn't mean you don't minister in the process, but you don't minister as effectively until you spent sufficient time with him. I would dare say some of you could not name the last time you have spent 20 minutes in the presence of the Savior with nothing else going on. No music, no activity, no television, no people, just isolated time with the Lord Jesus Christ. Vertical, his speaking to you and you're speaking to him, his using his word in your heart and you're responding to him with your questions and prayers and devotion. Be with him. And then, having been with him, you are well equipped to be sent forth to preach, to teach, to minister, to love, to encourage, to show comfort and compassion and care. That's a grand verse on ministry and training. Now, the third section on your outline again, the servant is resisted and rejected. He is resisted and rejected. Here, pressure intensifies. It intensifies for the disciples because they are sort of disillusioned, thinking he was going to set up his kingdom. And now he's starting to talk about dying and suffering and being arrested and being scourged and crucified. What kind of a future is that? I left my nets to follow you. I gave up my tax collecting business to follow you. We had a lucrative thing going on, Jesus, and now you're telling us you're going to die. What's that about? They missed it by a mile. And Jesus tries to prepare them, but you'll read over and over in Mark, they did not understand. Peter even says to him that he was off target. In fact, Mark says he rebuked Jesus. Can you imagine? And Jesus says to Peter, "You get behind me, Satan. I've had one encounter with you, and this is not another one I'm going to take on." Life is kind of like that. We're moving through it. Things seem fairly clear and plain. We think we know where the Lord's going. Out of the blue, he turns a corner and doesn't tell us about it. Where did that come from? And we got a new direction going, and we say, wait, Lord. I didn't sign up for the long haul. I just like the part where it's, you know, health and wealth. I just like to get what I ask for. And it's at that point he says it's never about health and wealth. It is about my plan for your life, which includes suffering and pain and hardship and disappointment and even some deaths you didn't expect. The Gospel by Mark puts it all together so beautifully. In fact, you know what happens when I read the Gospel by Mark? I realize I live my life before an audience of one. One. Oz Guinness, in a magnificent book titled The Call, you need to read The Call. Oz Guinness writes this: living before the audience of one transforms all our endeavors. Christ-centered heroism does not need to be noticed or publicized. The greatest deeds are done before the audience of one, and that is enough. Churchill once remarked in a speech in the House of Commons, writes Guinness, nothing is more dangerous than to live in the temperamental atmosphere of a Gallup poll, always feeling one's pulse and taking one's temperature. Churchill was as impervious to atmosphere as Harry Truman, who, during his presidency, dropped the first atomic bomb. Truman once said, I wonder how far Moses would have gone if he had taken a poll in Egypt. Guinness concludes, the Puritans lived as if they had swallowed gyroscopes. We modern Christians live as if we swallowed Gallup polls. Do you wish to be inner-directed rather than other-directed and truly make one audience decisive, the audience of one? Listen to Jesus of Nazareth answer his call. It'll change your whole life. Answer his call. And you find yourself wanting to please him. It is remarkable how that will transform your insecurities. And also will lessen your popularity, I might add. But of course, if you'd rather be popular than right, that's your call. There's a fourth part in this great book that I want you to get a hold of before we're through with our study. And that's the servant triumphant and exalted. The servant triumphant and exalted. Here is the part where the disciples all forsook him and fled. Why? Well, because their Savior died. Disillusioned, brokenhearted, confused, fearful, they left the scene of the cross, except for John, who stayed with his mother. And then behind closed doors, Jesus comes and presents himself to them, shows him his hands and his side with the scars, and they see him triumphant. Later, he is ascending into heaven, Mark writes of it, and that's when he's exalted, triumphant and exalted. How do we apply something like this? I've chosen three afterthoughts for application. I always like to do this when we get to the end of a message, because I think it's invaluable that we take something home with us. Here they are. First, if Jesus is our model, then servanthood is our method. If Jesus is our model, and he is, we never get closer to his lifestyle than servanthood. I love it that Mark presents him as a servant. A servant. You are never more Christ-like than when you serve another person. For some of you who find yourself with your marriage partner and life becoming increasingly more disabled, your great role as a model of Christ is to serve your marriage partner. Serve her, serve him well. Serving your parents as they age. Serving the needs as you see them. Serving. Remember, the Son of Man did not come to be served, but to serve. That's our method. All right, here's the second. If servanthood is our method, then people are our ministry. Makes sense. I don't serve this pulpit. I don't serve this building. I serve people. I don't serve a policy. I serve people. That's why here at Stonebriar, we emphasize constantly the people who are around us, among us, some in need. That's why we have a a fund we take up regularly that we're able to use to help people who can't make it on their own for a while. So we have a benevolence fund because ministry is people. That's why music is important, because people help us with music. And that's why we are in it together. We're people serving the Savior. Servanthood leads to touching the lives of people. You forget that when you're in a hurry to get things done, you rush and rush until life's no fun. Before you know it, you isolate yourself and you become a workaholic, not in touch with people. Here's the third. If people are our ministry, involvement is the means. Involvement is the key. And we have Mark to thank for that, because his is the book that gets us engaged. You know what's remarkable to me? One quick glance, and then we're through, I promise. Chapter 10. Turn again. Verse 32. They were on the road going to Jerusalem. Jesus was walking ahead of them, and they were amazed, and those who followed him were fearful. Again, he took the 12 aside and began to tell them what was going to happen to him, saying, "Behold, we're going up to Jerusalem, and the Son of Man will be delivered to the chief priests and the scribes. They'll condemn him to death, and they'll hand him over to the Gentiles. They'll mock him and spit on him and scourge him and kill him. 3 days later, he will rise again." Verse 35. Look what came on the heels of that. James and John, the two sons of Zebedee, came up to Jesus saying, "Teacher, we want you to do for us whatever we ask of you." Ever prayed something like that? Rather regularly, don't we? And he said to them, "What do you want me to do for you?" They said, "Grant that we may sit one on your right and one on your left in your glory." He'd been talking about his death. They want to know, can we sit on your right? We don't want the center seat. That's yours. But could I have this one, and could my brother have that one? I mean, that'd be okay, wouldn't it? And verse 38, Jesus said, "You don't know what you're asking. Are you able to drink the cup that I drink and be baptized with the baptism which I'm baptized?" They said, "We're able." Doesn't that sound like us in an unguarded moment? "Yeah, we're ready." No, you're not. You have so much to learn before you suffer like I'm going to suffer, and you will suffer like this. So much to learn. And chapter 10, verse 45, sort of the turning point we mentioned earlier. Even the Son of Man didn't come to be served, but to serve. That's the first section. And to give his life a ransom for many, that's the last section. That caused Robert Raines to write this in his book, Creative Brooding. "I'm like James and John, Lord. I size up other people in terms of what they can do for me, how they can further my program, feed my ego, satisfy my needs, give me strategic advantage. I exploit people, ostensibly for your sake, but really for my own sake. Lord, I turn to you to get the inside track and obtain special favor, your direction for my schemes, your power for my projects, your sanction for my ambition, your blank check for whatever I want. I'm like James and John. Lord, change me. Lord, make me a man who asks of you and of others, what can I do for you?" Wouldn't it be great when we finish the book of Mark that we're all asking that? Genuinely, what can I do for you? When we do, we are most like Christ. And by then, we'll not only have gone through the book of Mark would have gone through us. Thank you, Father, for the things we learned from you. In just a brief span of time, we've journeyed over a 16-chapter book, and we find ourselves on tiptoe, anxious to know better the servant you gave to this world centuries ago. May his life change ours. May his motivation purify ours. May his ministry affect ours, so that we become unassuming servants before an audience of one. I pray in the name of Jesus Christ. Everybody said, amen.
4: There it is, one verse holding an entire gospel together. The Son of Man came not to be served, but to serve, and to give his life as a ransom for many. Take a moment to let that settle in. Everything Jesus did, he did for you. 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I'm referring to his personal memoir called Awakened by Grace. 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
2: I'm sure all of you have gone through times of discouragement. It is impossible to be on this earth without experiencing that. Some people are more prone to it than others. I've actually known some people that seem like they're on the positive edge of everything every day. And I've often wondered, is that real or do they just put that on for our benefit? What I do know is that there are times when things happen, circumstances take place, and discouragement can set in. Somebody said it's like pulling a wagon up the hill. When you get to the top, something happens, it goes back to the bottom, and you got to start all over again. That is a pretty apt experience for people who live life like I do, kind of like on the hairy edge of everything happening at once. David was like that, and he went through a time of battle with his own soul, when he was deceived and destroyed inwardly by his own son, Absalom. He talks about it in Psalm 42 and 43, and that's what we're talking about on Turning Point. Say, listen, we have a cruise coming up in December. I just want to give you the dates. The 26th of December through January the 2nd, we're going to the Caribbean aboard Holland America's Zuiderdam. And it will be a great time of refreshment as we reflect upon the year that has passed and look forward to 2027, which is just around the corner. If you haven't already checked into this, you can find out more about it at davidjeremiah.org. Here's part two of The War Zone of Discouragement.
3: One of my old friends who is now in heaven is a man by the name of Warren Wiersbe. He was a marvelous pastor, wonderful writer. One of the books he wrote was called Walking with the Giants. And it contains short biographies of many people that you and I have heard about, famous Christians, what you might call giants of the faith. As he wrote the introduction, he said one surprising thing he discovered was a common thread running through their lives. Many of them faced early years of nearly debilitating discouragement, but they kept at it, and they faithfully sowed seeds despite the dark clouds that were over their heads. One of the men he mentioned was Charles Haddon Spurgeon, one of the great preachers of history, some say the greatest. Spurgeon suffered from prolonged bouts of depression, as well as anxiety about common problems. Spurgeon's psychological and physical ailments were so severe that he would often be confined to bed for weeks at a time. However, he came to see these problems as part of God's work in his life. His sufferings enabled him to comfort and encourage others who were afflicted. He said he discovered that his periods of depression often came before a time when God blessed his ministry. And he made a statement I will never forget. Listen to this. He said, "Depression became like a John the Baptist for me. Just as John the Baptist came as the forerunner of Jesus, my depression came as a forerunner to God's blessing in my life. When I went through those times of discouragement and depression and worked through them, I knew that on the other side, God was going to do something great in my life." David's experience as he wrote these Psalms show us that hopelessness is not the end. Instead, it is often the soil in which hope begins. Hope is not the absence of difficulty. It is the certainty that God is present in the middle of difficulty. Hope is most alive when everything seems hopeless. Therefore, our souls can weather seasons of discouragement. Here's the second paradox from David's pen. Hope for the future is built on the past. For example, Psalm 42:4, "When I remember these things, I pour out my soul within me, for I used to go with the multitudes. I went with them to the house of God. with the voice of

0: joy and praise in with the multitude that kept a pilgrim feast. David said, I'm going through a really tough time right now, but when I think back, I remember the joy I had with my brothers and sisters when I went to the house of God and we sang praises and we worshiped the Lord. Here's a similar sentiment from verse 6. Oh my God, my soul is cast down within me. Therefore, I will remember you from the land of the Jordan and from the height of Hermon, from the hill Miser. You know, feeling discouraged in the present, David chose to remember the past. He looked back at times of worship and joy in the presence of God. The more he remembered, the more his thoughts turned to the faithfulness of God. I think it's an important thing to remember that when we're discouraged, we tend to forget what God has done for us in the past. The old hymn that goes like this, count your blessings, name them one by one, and you will see what the Lord has done. We focus on the future when we get discouraged, and we lose sight of what he has done for us in the past. We forget his faithfulness. It's a terrible condition for our souls because when we go through this, we're constantly thinking about what is uncertain and unknown. But the one thing we have that no one can take from us is what God has already done for us. We put that in the bank of our heart and we remember it. That's the reason why I recommend keeping a journal. I remember when I first got sick years ago, somebody told me I should journal, and I didn't do it because I thought journals were for women and mystics, and I wasn't either one, so I didn't know if I could do a journal. But then I was reading a book by Gordon MacDonald, and in this book he talked about journaling in his computer, and that sounded very masculine to me, so I decided I would do that. And during my time with cancer, I journaled every day. Now, journals are important because when you write things down and you get them out of your system, you put them on paper, you can tell God what's really in your heart. That's really true. But there's another reason why journals are important. When you're going through a hard time here, you can go back and read your journal and remember what God did for you in the past. Let me tell you something. God is still at home. You're the one that walked away. He hasn't left. He hasn't changed. He's the same God who helped you before, who's willing to help you now. So when you go through discouragement, one of the things you can do is go back and remember the blessings of God. Maybe it was the blessing of your children being born, or finding the right person to be married to, or getting your house, or whatever it is that God has done for you. Remember his blessings when you're going through difficulty. You'll be surprised what that does for you. And there's another thought here that we should address. David wrote, why are you cast down, O my soul? Which suggests that David had chosen to be discouraged, and he was asking his soul, why have you cast yourself down? That's important because it means we have a choice in where we focus. We can dwell on despair, or we can direct our thoughts to hope. There was a time when David was on the run. He was leading a group of renegade soldiers. They were out fighting their battles, and they had left their wives and children behind in a city called Ziklag. After being gone for a time, they came back, and as they walked over the hill and looked down, they saw that the city of Ziklag had been burned to the ground. It was gone, and all of the women and the children had been taken captive by the Amalekites. Now David had a twofold problem. He not only was being pursued by the enemy, but now his own men were furious with him. They had followed him, and now their families were gone. Their homes were destroyed. Everything was gone. And the Bible says they were so distressed, they talked about killing David. And he had nowhere to go. If I had been in his place, I might have been tempted to run. But listen to what the Word of God says David did. 1 Samuel 30, verse 6. David strengthened himself in the Lord his God. How many of you know the only person you have sometimes is yourself? Have you ever been sequestered in that place where nobody quite understands what you're experiencing? You try to help them understand that they don't understand. And all of a sudden you look up and you say, Lord, it's just me and you. David strengthened him. So I love what he did. I can almost picture it. David is overwhelmed What am I going to do? My men are against me. The enemy's against me. And instead of collapsing under the weight of it, he turns to the Lord. In my mind, I see him taking the scriptures and going off by himself, finding a quiet place and opening the Word of God. And as he reads, he begins to remember who God is. How many of you know if God is on your team, you're never alone? And you're always in the majority. You and God are greater than you and anyone else. And that's the lesson. When you get discouraged, when you feel overwhelmed, you don't just sit there and let it walk over you. You have to learn to encourage yourself in the Lord. One of the ways you do that is by going back through the scriptures and remembering the greatness of God. I mentioned keeping a journal. That can help. Go back and read what God has already done in your life and look at the ways he's been faithful. And there's not one of us here who doesn't have a good list. We count our blessings and we realize that we have so much to be thankful for. We look at what is happening around the world. Think about being a Christian in some of the other war-torn places of the world. And here we are. We're not free of problems, worshiping God and listening to his word. We're blessed people. Sometimes we just need somebody to poke us and remind us about that. Because we get caught up in our troubles. We get caught up in our discouragements. And that's the enemy doing that. He's wounding our soul with all of that so that we can't be successful and we can't be helpful and we can't be of use to the Lord. When you're all down on yourself, you're never going to help anybody. And the enemy knows that. And the psalmist tells us, don't let it happen. Don't let it happen. Remember, when things are hopeless, that's where hope thrives. First of all, hope is most alive when everything seems hopeless. Second, hope for the future is built on the past. And thirdly, hope sings when it feels like crying. David spent decades building Israel into a unified nation, only to see a coup threaten to destroy it all. And the coup was led by his oldest son. I can't imagine the pain of that. And it was a direct consequence of what David had done wrong in 2 Samuel 12. Well, many of those David considered close friends chose to reject him in favor of Absalom, all of which means David was soaked in grief and sadness and betrayal. Even so, Psalm 42 and 43 contain a lot of singing, a lot of outbursts of praise. For example, listen to this. In this psalm he's writing, hope in God, for I shall yet praise him for the help of his countenance. Psalm 43:4, then I will go to the altar of God, to God my exceeding joy, and on the harp I will praise you, O God, my God. And I love this one, Psalm 42:8, in the night his song shall be with me. If you've never spent a night in the hospital at night is not a very friendly place. You can't sleep, and when you finally sleep, they wake you up. The hospital seems so quiet, and if you're there by yourself, no one's there with you, you feel about as alone as you can ever feel. And you're probably there because something's wrong with you. That doesn't help things at all. They say that depression feels heavier at night. I'm not sure that's always true. For me, the hardest moments usually are in the early morning when I wake up before the day begins and begin to think about the things that are going on that aren't right and that I can't control. And if I'm not careful, I end up beginning the day with a list of problems instead of the praise of God. Maybe you felt that too. You go to bed with your problems, and lo and behold, you wake up and find they're still there. In that quiet moment, David said something remarkable. He said, God gave him a song in the dark. When you sing, something powerful happens. I know we're not all gifted singers, but we can all sing. You can't sing about the greatness of God in your heart and dwell on your own misery at the same time. It's not possible to do that. When you begin to worship and praise God, you become deeply aware of his magnificent greatness. Suddenly, the things going on in your life start to pale in comparison to who God is. There's just something about music, its melody, its movement, that captures our emotions and brings them back into the submission of God. When those in the ancient communist movement wanted to teach their children things never to forget, they taught them songs. They taught them music. They taught them the principles of music. destruction in the words and melodies of music. Most of us, if we're honest, remember some of the little songs we sang when we were kids. Music has a way of grabbing hold of your soul and not letting go. You say, how can music help me? You know, we're living in such a wonderful day. You should find the worship songs that mean the most and build a playlist of them. Play it over and over again. Let the music of the wonderful, holy God wash over your soul when you're discouraged. It will do wonders for you. And you know that. And you can make music your best friend. An old friend of mine named Jack Wurtson once gave me a book written by his son, Don. Don was a student at Dallas Seminary during the time I was there. And he wrote a book called A Musician Looks at the Book of Psalms. It's a wonderful little book, and he was an exceptional composer, a gifted writer, and an incredible pianist. In the book, he approaches the Psalms through the lens of a musician, and he offers a short devotional for each psalm with reflections shaped by musical insight. Here's what he wrote about Psalm 42. Dark moods can give way to positive praying. Like the psalmist, I can't allow my mind to camp on the negative ideas and feelings, but I can pray for God's light and truth to guide me. Let them bring me to your holy mountain, to the place where you dwell, in the sanctuary, in the presence of my fellow believers. I will praise the Lord with acoustic and electric instruments, with sophisticated rhythms, with innovative harmonies and soaring melodies, reveling in the ineffable glory of God. In this way, I too will be able to experience his transforming power. Wurtson's words are simple. When you enter the sanctuary, surrounded by worship and music, and you allow yourself to be drawn into it, not just singing it absent-mindedly like we tend to do, but you listen to the words, you sing the words, you internalize the words, something begins to change in your heart. Even the darkest mood starts to lift as you sense God at work for you. There's no question David was hurting as he dealt with these terrible circumstances. But still he sang. You know, during this time when I've been trying to recover from whatever it is I have, I've had people say, you know, Pastor, I know the energy and strength for doing what you do every weekend is challenging, so why don't you just stay in the green room and have someone come and get you when it's time for you to preach, and you can just rest back there, drink your coffee, and come out and preach. And I said, I couldn't do that. I wouldn't last two Sundays doing that. Because you see, I need to worship to strengthen my soul before I come to the pulpit. I cannot remember a Sunday ever when there wasn't something in the worship service that so blessed my soul I wanted to get up and shout. And I think if we're honest, we all know what I'm saying is true. Worship does something to you. It does something to your soul. And it reminds you of the greatness of God. And when you're reminded of the greatness of God, your problems begin to shrink. The God who we worship is able to do above and beyond all that we would ever ask or think. And there are no problems too big for him. He is the God of the impossible. And we know this God in a personal way. It's amazing to me how wonderful the ministry of music is. You say, but how can I sing when I don't feel like singing? You know, that's a lesson you learn more and more as you get older. Don't let how you feel determine what you do. Don't let your body control who you are. When you don't feel like singing, that's the time when you need to push those notes out of your mouth like you didn't before. Maybe it doesn't feel the same, and maybe it's harder, or maybe you're a little bit flat. But it doesn't matter. Psalm 43:5 says, hope in God, for I shall yet praise him, the help of my countenance and my God. God is the help of David's countenance. In the words of Martin Lloyd-Jones, when I really look at God, my face gets better. Hope in God, he says, and my countenance will change. Did you know that when you praise God, he changes the look on your face? He lifts your countenance. Have you ever seen someone so down and discouraged? Your face is often a mirror of your soul. And the psalmist says, when I get to praising God, he becomes the helper of my face. Oh, how wonderful that is. You know, there's so many blessings in the Bible that help us during times of discouragement. And as we're studying, we're not expecting to find them often. I have to tell you that the one place you don't expect ever to be blessed is through the inscription over a psalm. Well, I want to give you a blessing to end this message from an inscription. They were written to give us a little background to help us understand how the psalms were used in temple worship. As we've seen at the beginning of Psalm 42, before the psalm even starts, it says at the top of the psalm that it was given to the choir director, to the musicians, to the sons of Korah. It was a maskil, a teaching psalm. I read that, and at first I just passed over it. Then it hit me. The sons of Korah? Do you remember Korah from Numbers chapter 16? If Israel ever had a rebel, it was Korah. He stood up against Moses and Aaron. He defied God. He challenged their leadership. He accused them of taking too much authority on themselves. He stirred up other people to follow him in the rebellion. And suddenly Israel was in a moment of crisis. And if that rebellion had not been dealt with the way God dealt with it, it would have changed everything. But do you remember what happened? I do. Korah stood before God, and the ground opened up and swallowed him and all those who followed him. God doesn't mess around. There was no trial. Nobody representing them. They had declared who they were, and God had had enough of it. And the Bible says when they stood before God, the ground opened up and they were swallowed into the earth, and that was it. And if you had made an observation about that, you would say, that poor family, they're done. What in the world kind of heritage is that going to be for their kids and their grandkids? They don't have a chance. You would have thought what I would have thought. The children were spared, but you might have said there's not much hope for them. They're done. Look at their legacy. Look at what they came from. Rebellion against God, judgment falling from heaven. Those kids don't stand a chance. But God had other plans. And he took those children and raised them up into what we call the Korah family singers. He made them one of the great worshiping groups in Israel. They were entrusted with leading temple worship. When David wanted a psalm sung in the house of God, he gave it to the sons of Korah. One of the ashes of rebellion stories is the story of God raising up a testimony of hope. Generation after generation, they stood in the presence of God in the sanctuary, blessing his name. And ladies and gentlemen, that's the kind of God we serve. That's why we can hope in God. He's so fair and kind and generous and so forgiving and so compassionate. He put his hands around those children and protected them through the generations until we open our Bibles and find out they're leading worship in the temple. He can take what looks absolutely hopeless and turn it into something that brings glory to his name. I don't know what you're facing. I don't know what challenges are in your life right now, but if you feel hopeless, then you're a candidate for hope like nobody else in this room. If you want to encourage your heart in the Lord, start remembering what God has done for you. Remember what he's done. Remember what he has done for others and stir your heart. And then find a song, find a bunch of them. And if you need to, grab a tambourine and start praising God, you will find hope. Why are you cast down, O my soul? Say it out loud. Put your hope in God. You never have to be overwhelmingly discouraged when you see Almighty God in the midst of your situation. He changes everything. But you have to give him permission. You have to invite him in. You have to give it over to him. I hope you will do it. Well, discouragement, we can check that one off our list. We've talked about that. We'll come back to it maybe a little bit later, but right now we reflect upon what we've learned from the psalmist in these two psalms we've studied these last 2 days. Tomorrow and Monday, we're going to talk about temptation. And of course, we will turn to 1 Corinthians 10:13. There's no temptation taken you, but such as is common to man. And we're going to talk about how that works. Satan, we are told, goes about seeking whom he may devour, and he's after you and he's after me. He will use temptation of any kind to destroy our walk with the Lord. How we combat that, how we prepare for it, is of vital importance. All that tomorrow on Turning Point. Hope you'll be with us then. Until then, this is David Jeremiah. Thank you so much for your part in Turning Point as we reach out with the Word of God.
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0: one of the biggest shows at Christmas time is going to be for King and Country. 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
1: I was sure by now, got you

0: Thankful to share the day with you. We're Karen and Jeremy, KCBI.
1: Your kids can say some really funny things to you. Our son Tyler, he's 22. He's an adult with autism, and he's kind of in this world of doing very adult things, like he has a job, but also he still likes toys, you know, and trains and video games. And the other day in the mail, we received, you may have gotten the same thing, an Amazon Kids gift book. Which is kind of funny to me that Amazon is completely online, but they sent a catalog in the mail.
0: Yeah.
1: Kind of like the old Sears or JCPenney that you would get at Christmas and, you know, circle all the things you wanted mom and dad to get you.
0: I miss those days.
1: Well, Tyler flips through the book and he's pointing out different things that he likes. Like there's this train set that he just thought was really cool. And I'm like, yeah, that's nice. When he finally got done with the book, he looks up at me and he says, "This was a good read." Like he just got
0: depth of
1: done.
0: Characters, good plot.
1: 5 stars.
2: 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It's everything she owns, and she can't afford to lose it. She's not going to tell you she's hungry. Teenagers don't do that. They don't raise their hands in class and say it out loud. They just get good at hiding what an empty stomach feels like. And she's not the only one. 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
1: You may feel like you're alone, but you're not. 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He is walking with

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1: God just speaks through the music at just the right time. 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But music, of course, gave me the strength to make it through that, and all throughout the time that I've been with her for the recovery. Thank y'all for your prayers. Thank you for the blessing that you all are

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2: As a parent, you always hate to see your kids suffering. And our youngest son, Tyler, is an adult with autism. He lives with us. And 5 days ago, he had his wisdom teeth removed. All four wisdom teeth. So we've been doing a lot of dental care. Mm-hmm. And his diet has been extremely restricted to basically almost a liquid diet.
1: Yeah.
2: Very soft food diet. Well, he has been so hungry for pizza. That is his favorite food. How can we get around these rules?
1: Mm-hmm.
2: How could we let you eat some pizza but still be following the rules?
1: Yeah.
2: I had an epiphany the other day. We've got a big blender. Maybe we could cook a pizza and throw it in the blender and just blend it up into like this pizza paste.
1: You offered to blend a pizza the other day, and I just looked at Tyler like, I wouldn't do that either. That just sounds terrible.
2: I mean, my dad would always say it all ends up in the same place anyway. No?
1: It's not the same.
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1: I've been listening to you guys for many, many years. 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I feel like I know you personally because I listen to you so often. Thank you for all you do.

0: Encouraging music and words of hope on KCBI. I'm Donna Cruz. Very excited. This is top of my to-do list this weekend is to hit the pumpkin patch because it's finally open. 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The Woods United Methodist Church pumpkin patch is one that is mentioned at kcbi.org. They are on Grand Prairie and they're open from 11 until 7 all the way through the end of the month if you're looking for a place to get out and have some fun this weekend.
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1: 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I don't recall that I've changed the station. I just thought that it was an opportunity, maybe divine intervention. I love what you're doing on the air. May God bless you, and you guys keep doing the great work you're doing, and I appreciate it.

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0: Daddy Weave on KCBI. Hi, I'm Donna Cruz. There was a dad talking about the fact that we are about 80 days away from Christmas. And he said, yeah, one of my kids has already given me a Christmas list longer than a CVS receipt. But did you know there are some people who are already done with their Christmas shopping? Yes, at the beginning of October, 4% of people that chimed in about this were already done. So many questions here. Like, how did you have time to participate in a survey if you've been that busy doing your Christmas shopping already and have it all done? Of course, that leaves the other 96% of people saying they expect to finish their shopping in December. So for those of us still mulling it over, it kind of feels like we're right on schedule. But to that 4% who are done, we see you. We kind of admire you. I do. And your organization skills are our goals.
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0: Rich Mullins on KCBI. Hi, I'm Donna Cruz. It's one of those kind of strange, double-edged things about being a parent, raising kids. At first, they're completely dependent on you. Think newborn, infant, and you are needed for absolutely everything. Then they get a little older and more independent, but their schedules become your schedules. Band practice, youth group, football practice, appointments, all the places they need to be, and all the rides it takes to get them there. And then comes the season. This is the one I'm in now. They're driving. They have their own vehicle. They can get themselves to those places without you. And it's funny because we go from, I cannot keep up with everybody and all the things they need to do and places they need to be, to, oh, nobody needs me in that way anymore. Huh. And I know it feels like a lot when you're in the middle of it. And some days it really is a lot. All the driving, the kitchen full of kids, somehow every glass in the cabinet being used. Okay, the glass thing, that's still happening at my house. But I love what it says in James 1:17. Every good and perfect gift is from above. And that doesn't mean every hard thing is a gift or that we have to pretend to enjoy every chaotic day. But some of those noisy, busy things are part of a life we prayed for. And one day, yeah, the house will get quieter. The calendar is going to have a few more open squares on it. And you may find yourself, like I do sometimes, remembering the things you used to complain about and realizing you might miss them just a little bit. Now, sleeping in on the weekends, I'm still very much okay with that part.
1: Scripture offers God's truth in a confusing world, that nothing is too difficult for Him, that you're loved by a Savior, Jesus, who gave His life for you.
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1: My daughter was in a very bad car accident. Her life was spared. And I know that was just God. But as a single person, I never feel alone because God ministers to me through the music and the teachings. 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

It is so great to have a moment of worship right in the middle of any busy day. This is a great song to lean into. It's Jen Johnson on KCBI. Here's Goodness of God.

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1: Casting Crowns on KCBI. I'm Donna Cruz. We all know them, and maybe you're one of them. The overachievers, the ones who wake up early, not because you have to for work or kids. You do it so you can get an early workout in before your day starts, so you're not interrupting your lunch hour in the weight room. And then there are those of us who could be the record breakers. We don't choose to torture ourselves like that at the beginning of every day. And I thought this was really interesting. People who watch these kinds of things say that if you are someone who feels like you're an overachiever, like after lunchtime in your day, it's because our muscles have their own internal clocks. Body temperature, coordination, reaction time, even the way our muscles use energy kind of shifts as the day goes on. So for a lot of people, late afternoon or early in the evening is when they feel a little bit stronger and faster. And this is why there is a surprising number of world records that get broken later in the day. Not because athletes suddenly get more determined at that time of the day. It's that internal muscle clock thing. But it's good to know. That's why taking a walk in the evening feels a little bit better than taking a walk first thing in the morning for some people, because your muscles are on a little bit of a different timetable. They were also very quick to point out that the best time to exercise is still the time that you'll actually do it.
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0: Katie Nicole in Jesus' name on KCBI. I'm Donna Cruz. It's one of these viral challenges. It's not really a challenge. It's just a thing a lot of people are doing. The fit check, where someone will kind of film themselves walking around in their outfit and share what they've decided to wear that day. So there's an 18-year-old guy doing this in LA. He's out on the street. He's doing his fit check. He's filming it. And somebody walking by, just a stranger, yells out, "I love your fit." And then somebody else did. And then a lot of other people are just cheering him on, telling him how great he looked. And it was just one of those genuinely sweet moments where strangers decided to say something nice out loud. And then he got to talking to a couple of the people and he told them he made the outfit himself. So his name is Zachary and he has his own clothing line, 18 years old. It's called The Gifted. And Zachary's quite the overcomer. He lost both of his parents when he was just 11 years old, and he was raised by his grandmother. And not only is he building something of his own now, his little video has been seen by more than 2 million people. I think sometimes people don't realize how a super quick act of kindness like that, just a compliment, can become such an encouragement. Zachary said it felt like people were saying, "I see what you're doing, keep going." And that means a lot to someone who's had to persevere from such a young age. And it made me smile, too, just realizing, yeah, the whole world isn't angry after all.
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0: 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I'm Donna Cruz. 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

0: Mercy Me and Make It Well on KCBI. I'm Donna Cruz. Sometimes when we're in the thick of it, whether it's parenting or a really stressful time at work or a project you've been working on or something, we get so frazzled that we forget how much we wanted that job or how much we wanted to be a parent or how grateful we were to be able to do the project. I thought of that when I read this. Maybe gratitude isn't pretending the season isn't exhausting. Maybe gratitude is recognizing that even the exhausting parts can be gifts.
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1: Hi, this is Vanessa from Midlothian. 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You can hear my son in the background at home and in the car. 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

With the weekend knocking at the door, maybe you are looking for some fun for the family or maybe a conference that you want to dive into coming up. 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And if your church is putting on an event this fall, you can post it there too.

0: Mercy Me on KCBI. I'm Donna Cruz. Have you ever felt like you just weren't up for the task at hand? Like maybe you thought you were, but when you were put right into it, it didn't go the way that you expected. I had this happen over the weekend. A friend of mine was like, hey, can you fill in for me at church and you be part of the prayer team when people go up front and they need prayer that you can pray with them? And I was like, sure, I can do that. Looking back, I should have spent more time, you know, preparing my heart for the things that were going to be presented to me and how I would bring those concerns to God. I guess I would have compared it to like when authors get writer's block, they just can't think of the next words to put down on the page. It kind of felt like that for me. I felt inadequate, very humbled that I was trusted to pray on someone else's behalf, but I also felt like the people I prayed with thought I underdelivered for them. Classic overthinking. That's what I do. And after kind of unpacking that out loud, this kind of landed in my lap. One of the most honest prayers in the Bible came from a man asking Jesus to help his son. He said, I do believe. Help me to overcome my unbelief. He didn't pretend to be confident and polished. He just believed, and he was struggling at the same time. And I say this as a reminder to me, and maybe it helps you too, that Jesus didn't decide not to hear this man because he didn't have some polished prayer to offer up. He just listened.
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That band for King and Country is heading to Dickies Arena December 5th for a Drummer Boy Christmas. 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Here's Amazing Grace.

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1: I just wanted to say, really am thankful for KCBI. Been listening to you guys for probably about a year now. The mix of song and worship and teaching is just a wonderful mix. KCBI has been there for me and has impacted my life in a very positive way.

KCBI, how are you? Afternoon, I'm Dave Moore. Got one more day to go this week, so maybe you're thinking of weekend stuff to do. State Fair of Texas, right? That rolls through the 18th, so how about this weekend? Doesn't look like it's going to rain either, so that's a blessing. But you can always find other things, too, at the events page at kcbi.org. I was sure by now.

0: KCBI, there's Phil Wickham in House of the Lord. Hi there, I'm Dave Moore. Phil Wickham, he met his wife when he was 21, and he said, I was waiting for like the perfect sign to tell me she's the one, Phil, like that lightning bolt out of the sky. And 3 years went by, and he was dragging his feet. He said he was scared of commitment. And then one of his pastor friends said, well, Phil, what are you waiting for? You love her? Well, yeah. Would it hurt your heart not to know what she did today? Well, yeah. You trust her to be the mother of your kids? Well, of course. Oh, I wasted 3 years. 4 kids and now 18 years later, just recently, too, 18 years. He said, I was just so dumb waiting for like, you know, like that lightning bolt. For me, how I knew Heidi was the one, our first date, I knew when she made me laugh. I'd been through a divorce, been through some stuff in life, and she made me laugh from like the first moment. And I just knew, and I had the thought in my head, she's the one. If you're married, what about you and your spouse? How did you know that they were the one? 888-469-9290.
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1: I love listening to KCBI, especially with my family, my son, who sings in the back and is just praising Jesus. The songs that are played on here and the lessons speak more to me and to my son more than anything. I just want to thank you so much for everything you said.

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There are ups and then there are downs. But even if you're in like a down period, there are still blessings there. And this is what Laura Story sings about.

0: KCBI. Hey, remember the story of Tom, the homeless veteran in Fort Worth, who surrendered his dog to a firehouse because he couldn't afford to take care of him anymore? Jake is doing fine. He's a firehouse dog now, but what about Tom?
1: Dreams come true.
0: They do. I've got an update for you about Tom, and that's coming up with the Heartbeat of Texas. That story's about Texans doing some good things out there, and that's coming up in a little over 5 minutes. Why?

0: This is The Heartbeat of Texas on KCBI.
1: He said,
2: "That was the number one hardest thing that I ever had to do."
1: Yeah, that's Tom Miner. I've been sharing his story for a little while now. Tom is the veteran who was living on the streets with his dog, Jake, who he couldn't take care of anymore. And he wanted a better life for Jake, so Tom wrote a letter and dropped off Jake at a Fort Worth firehouse. In the letter, Tom wrote, "Take care of my baby."
3: While the guys here at Station 8 have done a great job with Jake, my team's thing is for those experiencing homelessness. So we've met with him. We're getting him connected to the resources that he needs and hopefully getting his life back on track.
1: Yeah, they took Jake in and he's living the best life ever now as a firehouse dog. And people have been looking out for Tom, too.
2: Y'all jumped through hoops for me.
1: He was hooked up with an RV to live in. A children's book was just written about Jake the dog. It's called Fire Station Jake. Donations came in. Tom even got new teeth. But there's more.
4: Nothing can make us happier than to give us teeth.
2: Oh, man.
4: Here you go, buddy. Congratulations, my man.
1: What was going on there? Tom was just given a new ride by Justin Collins and J.W. Wilson off Fort Worth.
5: For years, we always wanted to do something. We got tired of driving by the homeless guy on the side of the road.
6: For me, this makes the world feel right. It's how we're meant to treat one another.
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11: 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They just get good at hiding what an empty stomach feels like. And she's not the only one. 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This isn't rare. 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
12: Convoy of Hope is a ministry impact partner.

KCBI with Matthew West there, the God who stays. And he's basically saying, hey, God's not going to leave you. And he tells you that in his word, I will never leave you nor forsake you, right? And Chris Tomlin sings this here, How Great is Our God. This

KCBI, where would you be in life? And think about this as you listen to this one from Lauren Daigle here. It's called Thank God I Do. But where would you be without that person in your life who helps you get through everything? I've seen

0: KCBI. How you doing? I'm Dave Moore. Picking O words here for October. May the O in October stand for, I don't know, what? First word that came to mind for me was optimistic or optimism. Somebody else called in the other day, and we keep this going all month, by the way, but somebody called in the word open for like open doors or open to experience new things in life. My coworker Alexandria said octopus. I don't know if she gets this or not, but okay, it's an O word. What about you, Elizabeth?
1: I guess just to obey.
0: Obey.
1: I mean, you know what? Obey God.
0: Mm-hmm.
1: And I had a really good opportunity today because I went to the store and she didn't charge me for $12 worth of coffee.
0: Mm-hmm.
1: And I went out and I looked at my receipt and I said, oh man, I had to go back in there and pay for it. And I said, I want to tell you why I did this, because I have to do the right thing even when no one is looking. So I paid the $12 that I owed for the coffee that I didn't get charged.
0: You just said a bunch of O words. You said obey, opportunity, and ode. May the O in October stand for what? What can you think of? 888-469-9290.
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1: KCBI has been such a blessing to me. I've lost several family members in the last 2-3 years, and we've gone through some very difficult times. I just want you to know that you've been encouraging and helped me through the day.

Yes, I will. KCBI, do you do this too? I keep checking to make sure that it's really Thursday, it's not Wednesday, and whew, I can breathe. Tomorrow's Friday. Raise a hallelujah. Here's Bethel Music.

KCBI, Karen from Karen and Jeremy in the Morning sent out a text message yesterday simply asking, hey, how can I pray for you? And it has been nonstop with prayer requests. And yeah, we're here to pray for you right now. A lot of financial prayers right now. A lot of people looking for work. And how can we pray for you? You can let us know simply at the prayer center. You can find that at kcbi.org.

0: KCBI. Hey, doing? I'm Dave Moore. May the O in October stand for what? We're picking O words for October. First word that comes to mind. For me, optimistic or optimism. My coworker Alexandria said octopus. Okay. There's no right or wrong way to do this, but Dondi is driving around the colony. How about you?
1: Optometrist.
0: Is that where you're going right now?
1: No, but you know why? Because God can open our eyes to see things in a way that we've never seen them before.
0: Look,
1: he is our ultimate optometrist.
0: That's such a great O word, man. Thanks for calling that one in.
1: Yes, sir.
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Hey, I'm Dave Moore, and it is hard to tell what's real these days. 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
1: I can

0: KCBI. How's it going? I'm Dave Moore. All right, we've got Texas and OU Red River rivalry going on at the Cotton Bowl this Saturday. That's when the game is, and ticket prices are, they're pricey. Have you ever been? Now, StubHub says for the Upper Bowl, about $300 to $840. For the Lower Bowl, StubHub says about $380 to almost $7,000. And these ticket prices are cheaper than last year, so... But if you had $7,000... What could you do with that? Would you use it in some other way, or would you buy tickets for Texas and OU?
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KCBI, there is a line in this song from Casting Crowns. It's called Oh My Soul, but maybe these are some words you need to hear. You've got some work stuff happening or some personal things in life, and you're feeling like nobody sees it, nobody knows. Well, listen up here, because you are going to hear that you are not alone.

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1: 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And I'm going to continue to share what is the product of those seeds. 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

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So what do you get somebody who has, like, everything? Or that really hard person to shop for Christmas? Yes, I'm talking about Christmas already. I know it's October 8th, but these guys for King & Country, they're coming to Texas for their Drummer Boy Christmas Tour. 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

0: KCBI, do you remember the story of Tom, a homeless veteran in Fort Worth, who surrendered his dog Jake to a firehouse because, well, Tom couldn't afford to take care of him any longer? Jake is doing fine as a firehouse dog now. The Station 8 in Fort Worth adopted him. And what about Tom, though?
1: Dreams come true.
0: They do. We'll have an update for you about Tom and what's been going on in his life. That's coming up with the Heartbeat of Texas. And what that is stories about Texans just doing some good things out there. And you'll find out more about Tom and what's going on. That's coming up in a little over 5 minutes. There's

0: This is The Heartbeat of Texas on KCBI.
1: He said,
2: "That was the number one hardest thing that I ever had to do."
1: Yeah, that's Tom Miner. I've been sharing his story for a little while now. Tom is the veteran who was living on the streets with his dog, Jake, who he couldn't take care of anymore. And he wanted a better life for Jake, so Tom wrote a letter and dropped off Jake at a Fort Worth firehouse. In the letter, Tom wrote, "Take care of my baby."
3: While the guys here at Station 8 have done a great job with Jake, my team's thing is for those experiencing homelessness. So we've met with him. We're getting him connected to the resources that he needs and hopefully getting his life back on track.
1: Yeah, they took Jake in and he's living the best life ever now as a firehouse dog. And people have been looking out for Tom, too.
2: Y'all jumped through a hoop for me.
1: He was hooked up with an RV to live in. A children's book was just written about Jake the dog. It's called Fire Station Jake. Donations came in. Tom even got new teeth. But there's more.
4: Nothing can make us happier than to give us teeth.
2: Oh, man.
4: There you go, buddy. Congratulations, my man.
1: What was going on there? Tom was just given a new ride by Justin Collins and J.W. Wilson off Fort Worth.
4: For years, we always wanted to do something. We got tired of driving by the homeless guy on the side of the road.
5: For me, this makes the world feel right. It's how we're meant to treat one another.
4: It's life-changing. You're seeing a man's life change in front of your very eyes.
1: Tom's now rolling around in a new truck. It's a blue Ford Ranger with a utility trailer so Tom can start working at his dreams, running a scrap metal business.
2: Dreams come true.
1: All of this reminds me of Hebrews 13:16. Do not forget to do good and to share with others, for which such sacrifices God is pleased.
2: I got my life back.
1: This is the Heartbeat of Texas.
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KCBI, maybe it's health related for you. A lot of prayer requests when it comes to health. Like Bob reached out and he said, hey, I've got issues with my eyes, praying for healing. And absolutely, we're praying for Bob and we're praying for you too. The prayer center is at KCBI.org. Click prayers.

KCBI with Casting Crowns and Just Be Held. 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And you read it in his word, Psalm 63:8. My soul clings to you. Your right hand upholds me. It's not just

0: KCBI, Phil Wickham there, and Battle Belongs. How you doing? I'm Dave Moore.
1: What's up, Dave?
0: How you doing,
2: Hi,
0: man?
2: Dave.
0: Hi, how are you?
2: Good.
0: You doing good?
2: Yep.
0: You want to know something?
2: Yeah.
0: There's a meteor shower going on tonight.
2: What?
0: Yeah! Meteor shower. I don't know how many you're supposed to see, but they said between tonight and tomorrow night, you could see some, so get outside and look up when it gets dark.
2: Okay, I will.
0: This stuff always reminds me of when I was a little kid. My brother Bobby used to do this with me, my Aunt Irene. We'd go outside super late at night and, you know, look up and just see. Maybe sometimes we'd see some meteor shower, sometimes nothing. But still, the family memories. And with my daughter Emily, too. When she was really little, I used to bring her out there during a meteor shower. I would get yelled at. It's too late. I know, but still, to this day, my daughter Emily, who's now 23, she still talks about it. Hey, remember when we used to go outside and watch for meteors and shooting stars and stuff? Oh, the best ever. Tonight, around 8 o'clock, look north to northwest.
3: 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It's everything she owns, and she can't afford to lose it. She's not going to tell you she's hungry. Teenagers don't do that. They don't raise their hands in class and say it out loud. They just get good at hiding what an empty stomach feels like. And she's not the only one. There are over 15,000 homeless teenagers in Dallas-Fort Worth. This isn't rare. 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

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Yeah. And Jesus holds everything together for everybody, for everything. 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
1: 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You are such a blessing in my life.

KCBI, tomorrow is Friday, which means what? It means you still have one more day to go this week before the weekend. But when you're back at work tomorrow, you can listen while you work because we help to make your day go by quickly, right? We keep you encouraged and hopeful. 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

KCBI does have teaching programs, and you'll hear them coming up again a little after 7. If you are dealing with some discouragement in life, all right, well, Dr. David Jeremiah on Turning Point, one of our teaching programs, this is what he's talking about, so you don't want to miss that. That happens a little after 7 tonight on KCBI.

0: KCBI. Hey there, I'm Dave Moore. Did you ever just get a blessing out of nowhere? Like Chrissy did at the State Fair of Texas yesterday.
1: Howdy, folks.
0: She's walking in with her family, with her kids, and this guy comes up to her, and he's in a rush. He goes, miss, here you go. And hands her $130 in coupons. And she's stunned. By the time she can form the words to say thank you, he's gone in a flash. And she never got his name. But she just wants to say thank you if you're listening. And I've been leaning on this verse all day long today. Hebrews 13:16. Do not forget to do good and to share with others. 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
1: I spent about 25 years of my life being a drug addict. 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I'm small every day. 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
2: 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God heals the broken heart when you give him all the pieces. He mends our minds. He counts our tears. He empowers us to rise above abuse and to become all he created us to be. Psalm 34:18 says, "The Lord is close to the brokenhearted and saves those who are crushed in spirit."
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5: I'm sure all of you have gone through times of discouragement. It is impossible to be on this earth without experiencing that. Some people are more prone to it than others. I've actually known some people that seem like they're on the positive edge of everything every day. And I've often wondered, is that real or do they just put that on for our benefit? What I do know is that there are times when things happen, circumstances take place, and discouragement can set in. Somebody said it's like pulling a wagon up the hill. When you get to the